0: National Radio News.
1: Good morning, I'm Laura Devoy. Another so-called Nudify service has been called out by eSafety for not doing enough to protect children from exposure to sexually explicit deepfake images. A formal direction to comply has been issued to one of the most popular Nudify services accessed in Australia. The company has been given 14 days to implement stronger protections to prevent children from accessing the service, which allows users to upload images of real people and generate sexually explicit deepfake content. eSafety says the platform was attracting nearly 40,000 Australian visits per month. Health authorities say a diphtheria outbreak affecting multiple jurisdictions is a reminder to stay up to date with vaccinations. As of yesterday, 223 diphtheria cases had been reported this year. That's the worst annual figure since national reporting began. The Northern Territory Centre for Disease Control declared an outbreak in March, and it has since spread to Queensland, South Australia and Western Australia. The Australian Medical Association says vaccination remains the strongest protection against the disease. Britain's Foreign Secretary has warned tens of millions of people face hunger because of the closure of the Strait of Hormuz. Yvette Cooper told an aid conference in London urgent global pressure was needed to get fertiliser and fuel moving. Without this, she said, there was the threat of a global food crisis.
2: The Strait of Hormuz is no outlier. Coming so soon after the energy price shock, the grain supply threats when Russia invaded Ukraine, or the supply chain crisis in COVID. This reflects a new era of geopolitics and geoeconomics, an era of great power competition and global volatility, but also concurrent crises.
1: That audio from the BBC. The World Food Programme has warned 45 million people could be pushed into acute hunger this year. Australia's native bees are being recognised today as part of World Bee Day. There are over 1,700 species of bees in Australia, all with various roles, from pollination to increasing biodiversity and boosting yields of some fruit plants. Speaking to National Radio News, President of the Australian Native Bee Association, Megan Halcroft, describes the bees as invaluable to keeping ecosystems alive.
3: Because they carry dry pollen, and they, as they move around the flower, they easily transfer from pollen from one flower to another, which enhances cross-pollination, enhances biodiversity of the genome, increases vigour.
1: Former Governor-General and retired Anglican Bishop Peter Hollingworth has died at the age of 91. Dr. Hollingworth was ordained in 1960 and joined the Brotherhood of St. Lawrence, where he served for 25 years. He was appointed Governor-General in 2001 but resigned 2 years later amid reports he failed to act on child sex abuse claims when he was Archbishop of Brisbane in the 1990s. An inquiry later found he did not remove two priests from the ministry despite knowing they had sexually assaulted children. Turning to sport, another 12 players will arrive at the Socceroos pre-training camp in the US state of Florida. Jackson Irvine, Martin Boyle and Milos Deganek are among the new faces. Australia is building up to the FIFA World Cup, which gets underway next month. Coach Tony Popovich will name his 26-player squad on the 1st of June. And Arsenal has won its first English Premier League title in 22 years. Manchester City needed a win against Bournemouth to stay in contention, but drew one all, which leaves the Gunners with an unassailable lead with one match to play.
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1: National Radio News.
2: Hello, I'm Shannon Kirkwood. The Federal Health Minister says there have now been more than 220 cases of diphtheria reported across multiple jurisdictions. Diphtheria is a highly contagious bacterial disease which can cause death. Authorities are working to vaccinate people in remote communities across the Northern Territory, South Australia, Western Australia and Queensland. Mr Butler says the outbreak is the worst in Australia since records began.
3: We've been recording case numbers nationally for about 35 years, and this, by a very big distance, is the biggest outbreak of diphtheria we've ever seen. It's about 30 times the average number of diphtheria cases that we've seen over the last 5 years or so. So it's a very, very concerning outbreak.
2: Israel's foreign ministry says it has detained 430 people who were on board the global Samud flotilla. 11 Australians were among those attempting to transport humanitarian aid to Gaza. The flotilla was intercepted by Israeli forces off the coast of Cyprus yesterday. A new study has found one in three students on regional medical placements feel isolated. Peter Hislop reports.
4: The study, involving medical students across 19 Australian universities, found a lack of financial or overall support during their clinical placements. The study recommends universities prioritise students with a rural background for regional placements and implementing orientation programs. Supervisor Dr. Levi Oswagu told National Radio News mentorship is an important aspect.
5: When they are treated properly and they feel like they belong here, they are more likely to come back here to work as clinicians.
4: Researchers say government funding could be expanded to cover the hidden costs of rural life.
2: The family of a man who was murdered in Western New South Wales in 1995 are pleading for answers. Paul Murray's body was found 2 kilometres from his campsite north of Lightning Ridge, more than a month after he was last seen. His cause of death has never been determined. The reward for information which leads to the conviction of those responsible has today been increased to $1 million. Mr Murray's brother, Simon, says his family has been asking for answers for 31 years.
6: And I'm reaching out and sincerely wanting to connect with those people in the Lightning Ridge area and the surrounding districts. Should you have any information at all, and that includes rumours. Through the course of these many decades, now's the time to move forward.
2: An inquiry into the ecological and cultural significance of dingoes is underway in New South Wales. It will consider the genetic status of dingoes, their ecological role, and the management of them in national parks, as well as the species' cultural significance among First Nations communities. Submissions will be accepted until the 17th of July. And a novel described as a love letter to food and adventure has won the International Booker Prize. Taiwan Travelogue is a fictional translation of a rediscovered memoir based on two women's culinary tour across Japan-controlled Taiwan in the 1930s. It's the first novel translated from Mandarin Chinese to win the International Booker Prize. Turning to sport, Adelaide United goalkeeper Ilona Melag has been named in the Matildas squad for the first time. Coach Joe Motomuro has named a 24-player squad for two upcoming friendlies against Mexico. Sam Kerr will lead the team, with Ellie Carpenter expected to play her 100th international match and Caitlin Ford her 150th.
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0: Dhul-Hijjah, the final month of the lunar year, the month of Hajj for Muslims from far and near.
1: A time to fulfill a once-in-a-lifetime obligation and distance yourself from worldly temptation.
0: In the city where hearts are drawn to the Green Dome, a place we all wish we could call home.
1: At the grave of the one to whom belongs the major intercession, you stand in humility and great veneration.
0: In Mecca awaits another magnificent sight. To one's eyes, the holy Kaaba brings much delight.
1: When pilgrims flock to Mount Arafat, it's to fulfill the greatest integral of Hajj, in fact.
0: Upon leaving Arafat and heading to Muzdalifah, together in harmony, pilgrims repeat the talbiyah.
1: On the evening of Eid, to Mina the pilgrims go. The next day at the three jamarat, pebbles they will throw.
0: Returning to the haram, they perform wudu at the Zamzam well before performing tawaf around the Kaaba to bid farewell.
1: About these practices, more you'll find out and know by joining us on Reconnecting in Dhul-Hijjah on 2MFM Radio.

بسم الله والحمد لله وصلى الله وسلم على سيدنا محمد رسول الله. All praise and thanks is due to Allah. May Allah the Almighty increase the honor and raise the rank of Prophet Muhammad صلى الله عليه وسلم and protect his Muslim nation from that which he feared for it.

0: It's a pleasure to be with you again on 92.1 FM Muslim Community Radio. You've reconnected with Nadia and Ola on episode 2 of Reconnecting in Dhul Hijjah, and we are glad to be with you. Of course, back with me in the studios of Torm FM, Muslim Community Radio, I'd like to welcome my lovely co-host, Ola. Assalamu alaikum, Ola, and welcome back, partner.
1: Wa alaikum assalam, Nadia, and thank you very much. It's wonderful to be back. I also extend a very warm greeting to all our listeners who are reconnecting with us on this episode of Reconnecting in Dhul Hijjah via Torm FM.
0: Ola, we've been planning and preparing for this episode for quite some time, and just earlier on we were talking about how lengthy this episode took us to prepare for.
1: But it's also been a very inspiring journey, because it's something that we've discovered so many things along the way in researching and producing this program. This episode in particular, it's taken us back in time, really.
0: Absolutely, it definitely has. And especially for you, who, of course, were among the fortunate ones to have had the privilege of performing Hajj once in your lifetime. But bi'ithnillahi ta'ala, hopefully within the next few years, you will re-embark on that journey again.
1: Inshallah, jama'an, Nadia.

0: in today's episode, bi-ithnillahi ta'ala, we will be focusing on something we haven't covered before on Torm FM radio.
1: Absolutely. It's, I think, a new aspect or a new perspective when it comes to discussing Hajj and this once-in-a-lifetime journey and the journey of a lifetime, as we so called it last time. It is a completely different perspective, I think, and one that many people probably don't think about nowadays. But it is still interesting to find out about it. Just, I think, so they can develop a newfound appreciation for, you know, the blessings that they have today and how much easier it is actually to fulfill this obligation in today's day and age.
0: Absolutely. Times have changed, Ula, and the way in which we travel to Hajj has in fact changed tremendously. So in today's episode of Reconnecting in Dhul-Hijjah, we will be focusing on how Muslims used to travel to Hajj before the advent of modern transportation methods. So before the advent of technology and modern transportation, things were a lot different, Ola.
1: A lot more different and a lot more difficult, which is why I say this may just help us to develop this newfound appreciation for what we have today and to really get us back in touch with the fact that, yes, it is indeed a trip that requires a lot of preparation. We are blessed that it is facilitated for us in such an easy way. And we really need to, I think, reflect on how difficult it was in the past for those people to really understand that we may feel like we're making a sacrifice nowadays when we plan for a trip like Hajj. This is nothing compared to what they had to go through in the past.
0: Subhanallah. I'm sure traveling to perform Hajj in pre-modern times really was, I guess, a very risky trip for most people. And it took quite a long time for them to travel to Hajj. And I'm sure our listeners will be surprised to know that it didn't take weeks. It took months and sometimes even years for them to travel to the holy lands of Mecca and Medina. And if you show people the contrast between modern times in comparison to the history of how Muslims used to travel to perform Hajj, as you mentioned earlier, it would lead them to appreciate what we have today and the facilitation that we have and how easy it is compared to our fellow Muslim brothers and sisters in the past.
1: And I think you raised a very important point, Nadia, when you said it was a risky journey back in the day. Like, when people used to travel to Hajj, they had this idea or they had this strong belief that they may never see their families again.
0: Yep.
1: They may pass away during this journey. They may not make it back because there were so many risks involved because of the length of time that it took them and the adverse conditions that they had to face along the way.
0: Today,
1: while, yes, I mean, nobody has guarantees that, you know, they're going to go somewhere and come back, even if it's a two-hour trip by plane.
0: None
1: of us have that guarantee that we will go on a trip and actually return. But it was even more so a risk back then.
0: Absolutely. And it will be very interesting for our listeners to learn about how it was a lengthy, a risky and a very expensive task. But they were willing to go on that journey for the sake of Allah Azza wa Jal. And it will lead us, as I mentioned, to appreciate what we have in modern times and the facilitation that we have. So that's the topic that we will be covering today, Ula, in regards to the contrasting experiences of travelling to Hajj in the past versus the present. So we will be drawing on that comparison and hopefully lead many of our listeners to appreciate what they have. Stay tuned.

0: It has always been a lifelong dream for a Muslim to perform Hajj at least once a lifetime. In times like today, we could easily make this dream a reality, quicker than others were able to do in the past. Many Muslims in the past experienced intense hardship on their journey to perform Hajj, especially during the time when there were no trains, let alone aeroplanes.
1: Many Muslims in pre-modern times made the journey to Mecca on foot or perhaps mounted on a horse or a camel. It wasn't a matter of taking a two-week vacation and then back to the office on Monday morning. Rather, for most Muslims, travelling to perform Hajj was a journey that took several months, if not a year or two. And once the trip was made, well, who wanted to hurry? They would remain in Mecca or Medina for a few months to recover and prepare for their return to meet other Muslims from all over the Islamic world and to study.
0: Ala, today a person can go to Mecca in less than 24 hours from any place in the world, and that's with the facility of international air travel. The Hajj trip would not take more than a couple of weeks to complete, and one would return to one's home and family, well, in a short period of time.
1: As travel becomes easier, an increasing number of individuals are able to perform the Hajj every year. Over 2 million Muslims from 183 countries perform Hajj every year, forming the largest single gathering in one place at one time for one purpose on earth.
0: In 2017, Ola, the 10 top countries who had the highest numbers of pilgrims were Indonesia with 221,000 people, Pakistan 179,210 people.
1: Then coming in at third place is India, where 170,000 pilgrims performed Hajj.
0: In Bangladesh, Ola, 127,198 pilgrims were reported to be in Hajj.
1: Egypt coming in at number 5 with 108,000.
0: Then came Iran with 86,500 pilgrims.
1: In 7th place is Nigeria, contributing 79,000 pilgrims.
0: And what about Turkey? 79,000 pilgrims also.
1: Algeria is coming in at number 9 with 36,000, having attended the holy sites to perform this annual pilgrimage.
0: Morocco came in at 10th. And they were 31,000 pilgrims in 2017.
1: So if we look at the numbers of pilgrims in the earlier times, they were definitely a lot less than they are in this day and age. We've definitely seen a significant rise from as few as 24,000 in the mid-1900s. So in 1995, and according to Statista.com, about 1,865,234, look at the accuracy, performed pilgrimage. This steadily rose to about 2,454,325 in 2007, then increased to roughly 3,161,573 in 2012.
0: And then we saw a significant decline in 2013, in which the number of pilgrims decreased to about 1,980,249. And the reason for the decline was based on the restrictions that were put in place that limited the number of pilgrims entering Mecca and Medina. And that was due to ongoing construction at the holy sites and, of course, concerns about the potential spread of

0: is due to space limitations. So part of the reason for the decline in numbers in 2013 was that over 30,000 pilgrims who tried to enter the pilgrimage areas without a permit were turned away by local officials.
1: Interesting. SubhanAllah, Allah, as you mentioned, you would think that if you are a Saudi resident, you would have that capability of entering anytime you like. But there are restrictions put in place.
0: Something which is basically on your doorstep and you have no access. Access has been denied. But SubhanAllah, it's for a reason. I mean, there are a lot of people. There are millions and millions and millions of people around the world who want to fulfill this obligation just once in their lifetime.
1: That's right.
0: You know, with restricted space, they need to keep these things in mind that, you know, they can't just let an unlimited number of people enter because it does pose other risks.
1: Absolutely, Ola. Coming up next is a timeline of evolving travel methods. And that's what our listeners have been predominantly waiting for in terms of the history of how Muslims used to travel to and from Mecca and Medina.
0: I hear the galloping of camels.
1: Yes, we will be hearing a lot of galloping of camels and horses, Ola, and it will be a very historical journey.
0: So close your eyes and try to imagine this.
1: Yes, dear listeners, you are tuned in to Reconnecting in Dhul Hijjah, and we're about to take off. Stay tuned.

Undertaking the journey to Mecca and Medina to perform pilgrimage was a major challenge in the past, whereby Muslims used to trek for hundreds and thousands of miles for weeks on end across North Africa and the Middle East, meeting up at hubs such as Damascus and Cairo before traveling as a caravan across the Arabian Desert.

before the age of air travel, pilgrims used to get to Mecca by boat and ferry. Prior to this, though, people used to journey together in camel caravans and would often stop to trade along the route. In the mid-1900s, commercial air travel was still in its early stages, and it was not as widely available as it is today. For those who could afford it, they would embark on their journey, riding small planes from nearby countries. Like today, coaches and buses would be used to transport pilgrims from place to place. During the latter half of the 19th century, when industrialisation led to the expansion of railroads and the increase in efficient steamships, travel to Mecca for Hajj became much more affordable for many Muslims. The Hajj journey was normally made by caravan from the earliest periods up to the end of the 19th century. A journey through mountain, sea, and desert took several months, depending on factors like point of departure, as well as weather and road conditions. This long journey involved many hardships and dangers like hunger, thirst, disease, exposure to intense heat and cold, as well as the safety risks posed by robbers, which may be encountered along the way.

0: the afternoon prayer and travelled by night, stopping when the sun came up. The places where the caravans dismounted were called manzil. These stations along the route where pilgrims rested and satisfied their needs for water, food and provisions. These rest stations were usually near sources of water, protected by military forces and castles built to provide security. Unlike modern times where pilgrims take a direct route of travel from their home country to Mecca and Medina, before the 19th century, pilgrims from various continents or regions would gather at three main assembly points in Syria, Egypt and Iraq, from where they would travel in large convoys comprising tens of thousands of pilgrims. The task of organising such pilgrimage journeys was usually undertaken by the Muslim rulers, who would assign personnel, funding and resources for organising such pilgrimage caravans. These caravans included thousands of camels for carrying pilgrims, merchants, goods, food and water. A lot of people also made their pilgrimage journey on foot. The rulers would supply necessary military forces to ensure security of Hajj caravans. Commanders for the caravans were designated by the Muslim sovereign and were known as Amir al-Hajj. They were in charge of protecting the pilgrims of the caravan and securing funds and supplies for the journey. Surgeons and physicians were also sent with the convoys to doctor the pilgrims when needed, free of cost. During this period, it's estimated around 20 to 60,000 people made their pilgrimage annually.
1: It's proposed that around the time of the father of the Caliph Harun al-Rashid, a road stretching from Iraq to Mecca and Medina measuring 900 miles or nearly 1,500 kilometres was constructed to facilitate a somewhat smoother pilgrimage journey. It was later named the Way of Zubaydah, Darb Zubaydah, after Harun's wife, who was credited for conducting improvements along the route, like the installation of water cisterns and food houses for the convenience of pilgrims.
0: Although it was predominantly a land journey during that era, many distant pilgrims from Maghrib, the Indian subcontinent, and Southeast Asia had to use various sea routes to reach Mecca and Medina.
1: Pilgrims from the Maghrib, Tunisia, Algeria and Libya would travel through the lower coast of Mediterranean Sea to reach and join the caravans coming from Egypt. Some pilgrims coming from Africa would cross the Red Sea to reach Mecca.
0: Across European colonies, the introduction of railroads and steamships had transformed the Meccan pilgrimage from a small-scale ritual performed mainly by the well-off into a mass annual event dominated by the rural poor who packed onto the decks of Arabia-bound steamers on third and fourth class tickets.
1: And after the 1850s, steamships were introduced as a new method of travel for the pilgrimage journey, and the number of pilgrims travelling by sea increased. With the opening of Suez Canal in 1869, the travel time for pilgrimage was shortened.

During the early 20th century, Sultan Abdul Hamid II commissioned the construction of the Hejaz Railway between Damascus and Medina, which further facilitated the pilgrimage journey. The pilgrims travelled in relative ease. The Hejaz Railway was laid as the largest project ever developed for the Hajj pilgrimage, aimed at enabling tens of thousands of pilgrims to make the journey safely and comfortably. The railway project was undertaken in 1900 and made its first run from Damascus to Mecca in 1908. Thanks to this 1,464-kilometre rail line, the Damascus-Medina route, which previously had taken caravans 40 days, affected with dangers and difficulties such as thirst, contagious disease, scorching heat, freezing cold and Bedouin attacks, was transformed into a safe, comfortable and economical journey of 4 days. But aeroplanes long ago replaced sea and rail travel and transformed the itinerary of the Hajj from a multi-site, months-long journey into a rapid, direct journey between home and Mecca. After a contract between the Saudi Arabian government and the Masr Airlines of Egypt in 1936, the Masr Airlines introduced the first airline service for Hajj pilgrims in 1937. According to one account, during the pilgrimage seasons of 1946 to 1950, around 80% of the total foreign pilgrims arrived by sea, 10% by land, and 7% by air transport. The 1970s and subsequent decades saw a dramatic increase in the number of pilgrims because of the availability of affordable air travel systems. قصدت ترجو التبرك منه العالم.

0: رسول الله أحتسب.
1: Ola, the risks involved with travelling were steeply reduced in the 20th century and, of course, by technology, advances in hygiene and new administrative methods.
0: Yes,
2: as with all modern travel, the structure of the journey was drastically altered. In a span of 75 years, the old pilgrim routes to Mecca were rendered largely obsolete by steamships, trains, and other means of automated transport. The advent of airplanes a few decades later made the roads unnecessary because by the 1980s, 90% of foreign pilgrims were arriving for Hajj on chartered flights, while overland pilgrims from around the Middle East used high-speed freeways, reducing the desert to a blur.
1: Aeroplanes made pilgrimage less costly in terms of both the price of travel and the greatly reduced absence from work and family. So the significant rise in pilgrim numbers during the last half of the 20th century can be, in fact, attributed to greater availability and accessibility to air travel.

So as we can see, over the years, the methods of travel to Mecca have evolved from caravans with camels to modern means of transport, such as aeroplanes. Now, traveling to Mecca for pilgrimage has become safer, faster, and more comfortable than ever before. This, of course, is all thanks and praise to Allah for facilitating these means for us to be able to perform Hajj.

0: Welcome back, dear listeners. You are tuned into Reconnecting in Dhul Hijjah on the Muslim Community Radio 92.1 FM. And that was Travelling to Hajj in Pre-Modern Times. I hope, dear listeners, it gave you a clearer perspective on how they used to travel to perform Hajj before the advent of modern transportation and technology. SubhanAllah, as you heard, pilgrims would cover long distances in buses, ships, on camels, convoys. They would travel long distances on foot as well. And if we compare it to our modern way of traveling, we have the facility of international air travel, and this has become more accessible and affordable for us.
1: That's right. And subhanAllah, I just find it so difficult to fathom the idea that there has been such a significant transformation. You know, a journey that used to take months and months and months is now undertaken in under 24 hours from, you know, somewhere like Australia. You can get to Mecca in less than 24 hours, where previously it used to take them months and months. I mean, just we were just discussing how long it took and talking about, you know, all the hardships that they experienced while they were traveling in camel convoys. And I was starting to get tired just talking about it.
0: Yeah, I mean, we have everything under the sun, as they say, to help us with the facilitation of travel. But back in the days, they would have to draw water from a well. They would have to fetch their own water and find their own food.
1: That's
0: to
1: right.
0: To be able to sustain.
1: And another, I think another aspect to this, Nadia, is the advanced preparation before the trip. We spoke about how lengthy the trip, the journey actually is.
0: Yep.
1: But also the preparation for it. Can you imagine having to prepare for a journey that would take you months and months? I mean, we go away for a few weeks and we pack half the house. We take everything but the kitchen sink almost. Yep. But could you imagine how much preparation would have to be done for a trip like Hajj that was going to take you months and months? I mean, obviously there would have been certain points or stations along the route where people would go to markets and replenish their supplies and things like that. But to get you initially through a fair stretch of road.
0: Absolutely. And there are so many things that they didn't have back then that we take for granted now. And we mentioned in terms of transportation, it doesn't only come with transportation, but also what comes with the facilitation of being in an aeroplane or being in a car where you are protected from the heat of the sun. But for those who had to walk long distances were actually affected by the sun.
1: They were very exposed to the elements, like you say, especially those who, you know, were not covered. And depending on how much you could afford, really, a lot of them, yes, did have to do a lot of walking. And so it exposed them to various risks. And many of them, like we mentioned earlier, did not make it there in the first place, nor did they make it back. So it was a very, very emotional experience, I think, for all involved, for those going on the trip themselves and for their families back home where they waited for months on end. Imagine, Nadia, waiting back home. We remember, they weren't in an era where they had mobile phones and email and all the rest of it.
0: Yeah.
1: These people had to wait. Their families had to wait back home, wondering whether initially if their loved ones had arrived to perform Hajj and whether they were going to return.
0: SubhanAllah. And that's something that should really trigger us in our modern day existence. Yes, we do have these, you know, modern day technology and transportation, but this should be a reason for us to thank and praise Allah Azza wa Jal and to be thankful for everything that we have in the palm of our hands.
1: That's correct. And Nadia, just looking at, you know, sometimes when we take a few hour flight,
0: We complain about
1: being jet lagged. We complain about being jet lagged and feeling tired and all my aching bones. Like, can you imagine being on a camel for months and months and months, you know, under scorching heat and adverse conditions? So subhanAllah, yes, we really need to get things back into perspective here.
0: We do.
1: And really notice the blessings that we have at hand.
0: Absolutely, Allah. And that's a wrap for today's episode of Reconnecting in Dhul Hijjah. I'd like to thank all our listeners immensely for joining us on this very interesting historical journey through the past and how Muslims used to travel to perform pilgrimage. Of course, things have changed dramatically and we have Allah Azza wa Jal to be thankful to. Ola, it was a pleasure to be with you once again.
1: I thank you very much, Nadia, for your contribution, and I thank all our listeners for tuning in.
0: Barakallahu fiki, Ola, and until the next time we reconnect on Reconnecting in Dhul Hijjah, please take care.

0: Dhul-Hijjah, the final month of the lunar year, the month of Hajj for Muslims from far and near.
1: A time to fulfill a once-in-a-lifetime obligation and distance yourself from worldly temptation.
0: In the city where hearts are drawn to the Green Dome, a place we all wish we could call home.
1: At the grave of the one to whom belongs the major intercession, you stand in humility and great veneration.
0: In Mecca awaits another magnificent sight. To one's eyes, the holy Kaaba brings much delight.
1: When pilgrims flock to Mount Arafat, it's to fulfill the greatest integral of Hajj, in fact.
0: Upon leaving Arafat and heading to Muzdalifah, together in harmony, pilgrims repeat the talbiyah.
1: On the evening of Eid, to Mina the pilgrims go. The next day at the three jamarat, pebbles they will throw.
0: Returning to the haram, they perform wudu at the Zamzam well before performing tawaf around the Kaaba to bid farewell.
1: About these practices, more you'll find out and know by joining us on Reconnecting in Dhul-Hijjah on 2MFM Radio.

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1: On the occasion of Hajj and Eid al-Adha, 2M FM wishes all those embarking on Hajj a safe and blessed journey. May Allah accept your prayers, good deeds and worship and return you home safely to your loved ones. 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
1: Hello, I'm Shannon Kirkwood. The Federal Health Minister says there have now been more than 220 cases of diphtheria reported across multiple jurisdictions. Diphtheria is a highly contagious bacterial disease which can cause death. Authorities are working to vaccinate people in remote communities across the Northern Territory, South Australia, Western Australia and Queensland. Mr. Butler says the outbreak is the worst in Australia since records began.
2: We've been recording case numbers nationally for about 35 years, and this, by a very big distance, is the biggest outbreak of diphtheria we've ever seen. It's about 30 times the average number of diphtheria cases that we've seen over the last 5 years or so. So it's a very, very concerning outbreak.
1: Israel's foreign ministry says it has detained 430 people who were on board the global Samud flotilla. 11 Australians were among those attempting to transport humanitarian aid to Gaza. The flotilla was intercepted by Israeli forces off the coast of Cyprus yesterday. A new study has found one in three students on regional medical placements feel isolated. Peter Hislop reports.
3: The study, involving medical students across 19 Australian universities, found a lack of financial or overall support during their clinical placements. The study recommends universities prioritise students with a rural background for regional placements and implementing orientation programs. Supervisor Dr. Levi Oswagu told National Radio News mentorship is an important aspect.
4: When they are treated properly and they feel like they belong here, they are more likely to come back here to work as clinicians.
3: Researchers say government funding could be expanded to cover the hidden costs of rural life.
1: The family of a man who was murdered in Western New South Wales in 1995 are pleading for answers. Paul Murray's body was found 2 kilometres from his campsite north of Lightning Ridge, more than a month after he was last seen. His cause of death has never been determined. The reward for information which leads to the conviction of those responsible has today been increased to $1 million. Mr. Murray's brother, Simon, says his family has been asking for answers for 31 years.
5: And I'm reaching out and sincerely wanting to connect with those people in the Lightning Ridge area and the surrounding districts. Should you have any information at all, and that includes rumours, through the course of these many decades, now's the time to move forward.
1: An inquiry into the ecological and cultural significance of dingoes is underway in New South Wales. It will consider the genetic status of dingoes, their ecological role and the management of them in national parks, as well as the species' cultural significance among First Nations communities. Submissions will be accepted until the 17th of July. And a novel described as a love letter to food and adventure has won the International Booker Prize. Taiwan Travelogue is a fictional translation of a rediscovered memoir based on two women's culinary tour across Japan-controlled Taiwan in the 1930s. It's the first novel translated from Mandarin Chinese to win the International Booker Prize. Turning to sport, Adelaide United goalkeeper Ilona Melag has been named in the Matildas squad for the first time. Coach Joe Motomuro has named a 24-player squad for two upcoming friendlies against Mexico. Sam Kerr will lead the team, with Ellie Carpenter expected to play her 100th international match and Caitlin Ford her 150th.
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1: Enrollments are now open at Al Amana College for students from kindergarten to year 11. 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
1: Hello, I'm Shannon Kirkwood. The Federal Health Minister says there have now been more than 220 cases of diphtheria reported across multiple jurisdictions. Diphtheria is a highly contagious bacterial disease which can cause death. Authorities are working to vaccinate people in remote communities across the Northern Territory, South Australia, Western Australia and Queensland. Mr. Butler says the outbreak is the worst in Australia since records began.
2: We've been recording case numbers nationally for about 35 years, and this, by a very big distance, is the biggest outbreak of diphtheria we've ever seen. It's about 30 times the average number of diphtheria cases that we've seen over the last 5 years or so. So it's a very, very concerning outbreak.
1: Israel's foreign ministry says it has detained 430 people who were on board the Global Samud Flotilla. 11 Australians were among those attempting to transport humanitarian aid to Gaza. The flotilla was intercepted by Israeli forces off the coast of Cyprus yesterday. A new study has found one in three students on regional medical placements feel isolated. Peter Hislop reports.
3: The study, involving medical students across 19 Australian universities, found a lack of financial or overall support during their clinical placements. The study recommends universities prioritise students with a rural background for regional placements and implementing orientation programs. Supervisor Dr. Levi Oswagu told National Radio News mentorship is an important aspect.
4: When they are treated properly and they feel like they belong here, they are more likely to come back here to work as clinicians.
3: Researchers say government funding could be expanded to cover the hidden costs of rural life.
1: The family of a man who was murdered in Western New South Wales in 1995 are pleading for answers. Paul Murray's body was found 2 kilometres from his campsite north of Lightning Ridge, more than a month after he was last seen. His cause of death has never been determined. The reward for information which leads to the conviction of those responsible has today been increased to $1 million. Mr. Murray's brother, Simon, says his family has been asking for answers for 31 years.
5: And I'm reaching out and sincerely wanting to connect with those people in the Lightning Ridge area and the surrounding districts. Should you have any information at all, and that includes rumours, through the course of these many decades, now's the time to move forward.
1: An inquiry into the ecological and cultural significance of dingoes is underway in New South Wales. It will consider the genetic status of dingoes, their ecological role and the management of them in national parks, as well as the species' cultural significance among First Nations communities. Submissions will be accepted until the 17th of July. And a novel described as a love letter to food and adventure has won the International Booker Prize. Taiwan Travelogue is a fictional translation of a rediscovered memoir based on two women's culinary tour across Japan-controlled Taiwan in the 1930s. It's the first novel translated from Mandarin Chinese to win the International Booker Prize. Turning to sport, Adelaide United goalkeeper Ilona Melag has been named in the Matildas squad for the first time. Coach Joe Motomuro has named a 24-player squad for two upcoming friendlies against Mexico. Sam Kerr will lead the team, with Ellie Carpenter expected to play her 100th international match and Caitlin Ford her 150th.
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0: National Radio News.
1: Hello, I'm Shannon Kirkwood. Additional vaccines and an expanded workforce will be committed to the Northern Territory amid the nation's worst diphtheria outbreak since records began. Health Minister Mark Butler says he's finalising the package today, working with the Territory Government and the Aboriginal controlled sector. He says the outbreak is overwhelmingly being experienced by Indigenous Australians.
2: This is not just very serious in terms of its numbers, but the vast majority of new cases we're seeing are respiratory diphtheria, which is far more serious in terms of its potential.
1: There is now one suspected death and more than 220 cases across multiple jurisdictions. A group of young startup founders have spoken out against tax changes in the budget. 40 business owners aged under 40 have published an open letter to the Prime Minister today, saying the decision to cut back the 50% discount on capital gains tax will impact every growing company in Australia. Assistant Treasurer Daniel Molino has defended the change in an interview with the ABC.
3: What they want is a conversation, and on a number of these issues that have been raised over the last week, we have agreed that we will consult.
1: Opposition leader Angus Taylor says introducing this change is just one of the broken promises by the Albanese government.
4: He misled people because 50 times before the last election, he promised that he wasn't going to push through these taxes, and he's pushing them through.
1: The leaders of Russia and China are meeting in Beijing just days after a visit by the US President Donald Trump. Russian President Vladimir Putin and Chinese President Xi Jinping are discussing trade, the US-Iran war, energy cooperation, and the Ukraine conflict. A warning, the following story contains the name of an Indigenous person who has died. The Prime Minister has told the family of Kumanjai little baby, the nation stands with them. The body of the 5-year-old girl was found on the outskirts of Alice Springs last month. A 47-year-old man has been charged with murder. During the search for the girl, concerns were raised about the conditions of the town camp where she lived, as well as the lack of action over multiple child safety reports. Anthony Albanese says governments can do better.
5: Every child has the right to be safe and to enjoy a quality of life free from danger. And that is what we want to see right across the board.
1: A native bee expert says now is the time to make native bee-friendly choices. Honeymakers and pollinators worldwide are being recognised today as part of World Bee Day. President of the Australian Native Bee Association, Megan Halcroft, has told National Radio News a pesticide-free garden is crucial in attracting native bees.
6: If you've got flowering plants from late winter to all the way through to late autumn, then you're going to support the varying populations of different species that emerge at different times of the year.
1: 30-year-old NRL player Jai Arrow says he faces the fight of his life after being diagnosed with motor neurone disease. The forward has also announced his immediate retirement from rugby league. He played 178 games for the Broncos, Titans and South Sydney and 12 Origin games for the Maroons. South Sydney Chief Executive Blake Solly says the club will be supporting Arrow and his family.
7: Anyone who knows his character will know how brave he is and what a courageous character he is. And that passion and that character that had been the hallmark of his careers will no doubt be the hallmark of this fight he has on his hands.
1: The average survival time after MND diagnosis is 2.5 years. 5 to 10% of people survive more than 10 years. In other sporting news, the Queensland Reds have announced Wallaby Tate McDermott will return to the Super Rugby Pacific side for Saturday's clash against Moana Pacifica.
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0: Dhul-Hijjah, the final month of the lunar year, the month of Hajj for Muslims from far and near.
1: A time to fulfill a once-in-a-lifetime obligation and distance yourself from worldly temptation.
0: In the city where hearts are drawn to the Green Dome, a place we all wish we could call home.
1: At the grave of the one to whom belongs the major intercession, you stand in humility and great veneration.
0: In Mecca awaits another magnificent sight. To one's eyes, the holy Kaaba brings much delight.
1: When pilgrims flock to Mount Arafat, it's to fulfill the greatest integral of Hajj, in fact.
0: Upon leaving Arafat and heading to Muzdalifah, together in harmony, pilgrims repeat the talbiyah.
1: On the evening of Eid, to Mina the pilgrims go. The next day at the three jamarat, pebbles they will throw.
0: Returning to the haram, they perform wudu at the Zamzam well before performing tawaf around the Kaaba to bid farewell.
1: About these practices, more you'll find out and know by joining us on Reconnecting in Dhul-Hijjah on 2MFM Radio.

بسم الله والحمد لله وصلى الله وسلم على سيدنا محمد رسول الله. All praise and thanks is due to Allah. May Allah the Almighty increase the honor and raise the rank of Prophet Muhammad صلى الله عليه وسلم and protect his Muslim nation from that which he feared for it.

0: It's a pleasure to be with you again on 92.1 FM Muslim Community Radio. You've reconnected with Nadia and Ola on episode 2 of Reconnecting in Dhul Hijjah, and we are glad to be with you. Of course, back with me in the studios of Torm FM, Muslim Community Radio, I'd like to welcome my lovely co-host, Ola. Assalamu alaikum, Ola, and welcome back, partner.
1: Wa alaikum assalam, Nadia, and thank you very much. It's wonderful to be back. I also extend a very warm greeting to all our listeners who are reconnecting with us on this episode of Reconnecting in Dhul Hijjah via Torm FM.
0: Ola, we've been planning and preparing for this episode for quite some time, and just earlier on we were talking about how lengthy this episode took us to prepare for.
1: But it's also been a very inspiring journey, because it's something that we've discovered so many things along the way in researching and producing this program. This episode in particular, it's taken us back in time, really.
0: Absolutely, it definitely has, and especially for you, who of course were among the fortunate ones to have had the privilege of performing Hajj once in your lifetime. But bi'ithnillahi ta'ala, hopefully within the next few years, you will re-embark on that journey again.
1: Inshallah, jaman, Nadia.

0: In today's episode, bi-ithnillahi ta'ala, we will be focusing on something we haven't covered before on Tawm FM radio.
1: Absolutely. It's, I think, a new aspect or a new perspective when it comes to discussing Hajj and this once-in-a-lifetime journey and the journey of a lifetime, as we so called it last time. It is a completely different perspective, I think, and one that many people probably don't think about nowadays. But it is still interesting to find out about it. Just, I think so, they can develop a newfound appreciation for, you know, the blessings that they have today and how much easier it is actually to fulfill this obligation in today's day and age.
0: Absolutely. Times have changed, Ula, and the way in which we travel to Hajj has in fact changed tremendously. So in today's episode of Reconnecting in Dhul-Hijjah, we will be focusing on how Muslims used to travel to Hajj before the advent of modern transportation methods. So before the advent of technology and modern transportation, things were a lot different, Ola.
1: A lot more different and a lot more difficult, which is why I say this may just help us to develop this newfound appreciation for what we have today and to really get us back in touch with the fact that, yes, it is indeed a trip that requires a lot of preparation. We are blessed that it is facilitated for us in such an easy way. And we really need to, I think, reflect on how difficult it was in the past for those people to really understand that we may feel like we're making a sacrifice nowadays when we plan for a trip like Hajj. This is nothing compared to what they had to go through in the past.
0: Subhanallah. I'm sure traveling to perform Hajj in pre-modern times really was, I guess, a very risky trip for most people, and it took quite a long time for them to travel to Hajj. And I'm sure our listeners will be surprised to know that it didn't take weeks. It took months and sometimes even years for them to travel to the holy lands of Mecca and Medina. And if you show people the contrast between modern times in comparison to the history of how Muslims used to travel to perform Hajj, as you mentioned earlier, it would lead them to appreciate what we have today and the facilitation that we have and how easy it is compared to our fellow Muslim brothers and sisters in the past.
1: And I think you raised a very important point, Nadia, when you said it was a risky journey back in the day. Like, when people used to travel to Hajj, they had this idea or they had this strong belief that they may never see their families again.
0: Yep.
1: They may pass away during this journey. They may not make it back because there were so many risks involved because of the length of time that it took them and the adverse conditions that they had to face along the way.
0: Today,
1: while, yes, I mean, nobody has guarantees that, you know, they're going to go somewhere and come back, even if it's a two-hour trip by plane.
0: None
1: of us have that guarantee that we will go on a trip and actually return. Mm-hmm. But it was even more so a risk back then.
0: Absolutely. And it will be very interesting for our listeners to learn about how it was a lengthy, a risky and a very expensive task. But they were willing to go on that journey for the sake of Allah Azza wa Jal. And it will lead us, as I mentioned, to appreciate what we have in modern times and the facilitation that we have. So that's the topic that we will be covering today, Ula, in regards to the contrasting experiences of traveling to Hajj in the past versus the present. So we will be drawing on that comparison and hopefully lead many of our listeners to appreciate what they have. Stay tuned.

0: It has always been a lifelong dream for a Muslim to perform Hajj at least once a lifetime. In times like today, we could easily make this dream a reality, quicker than others were able to do in the past. Many Muslims in the past experienced intense hardship on their journey to perform Hajj, especially during the time when there were no trains, let alone aeroplanes.
1: Many Muslims in pre-modern times made the journey to Mecca on foot or perhaps mounted on a horse or a camel. It wasn't a matter of taking a two-week vacation and then back to the office on Monday morning. Rather, for most Muslims, travelling to perform Hajj was a journey that took several months, if not a year or two. And once the trip was made, well, who wanted to hurry? They would remain in Mecca or Medina for a few months to recover and prepare for their return to meet other Muslims from all over the Islamic world and to study.
0: Ala, today a person can go to Mecca in less than 24 hours from any place in the world, and that's with the facility of international air travel. The Hajj trip would not take more than a couple of weeks to complete, and one would return to one's home and family, well, in a short period of time.
1: As travel becomes easier, an increasing number of individuals are able to perform the Hajj every year. Over 2 million Muslims from 183 countries perform Hajj every year, forming the largest single gathering in one place at one time for one purpose on earth.
0: In 2017, Ola, the 10 top countries who had the highest numbers of pilgrims were Indonesia, with 221,000 people, Pakistan, 179,210 people.
1: Then coming in at third place is India, where 170,000 pilgrims performed Hajj.
0: In Bangladesh, Ola, 127,198 pilgrims were reported to be in Hajj.
1: Egypt coming in at number 5 with 108,000.
0: Then came Iran with 86,500 pilgrims.
1: In 7th place is Nigeria, contributing 79,000 pilgrims.
0: And what about Turkey? 79,000 pilgrims also.
1: Algeria is coming in at number 9 with 36,000, having attended the holy sites to perform this annual pilgrimage.
0: Morocco came in at 10th. And they were 31,000 pilgrims in 2017.
1: So if we look at the numbers of pilgrims in the earlier times, they were definitely a lot less than they are in this day and age. We've definitely seen a significant rise from as few as 24,000 in the mid-1900s. So in 1995, and according to Statista.com, about 1,865,234, look at the accuracy, performed pilgrimage. This steadily rose to about 2,454,325 in 2007, then increased to roughly 3,161,573 in 2012.
0: And then we saw a significant decline in 2013, in which the number of pilgrims decreased to about 1,980,249. And the reason for the decline was based on the restrictions that were put in place that limited the number of pilgrims entering Mecca and Medina. And that was due to ongoing construction at the holy sites and, of course, concerns about the potential spread of Middle East respiratory syndrome.
1: And Nadia, although you may think that being a Saudi national, being a resident in Saudi Arabia would give you additional perks in terms of being able to have quick and easy access to perform Hajj whenever you feel like it, that's not the case. In fact, Saudi Arabian Muslims still must apply for a permit to perform Hajj, which is only granted once every 5 years due to space limitations. So part of the reason for the decline in numbers in 2013 was that over 30,000 pilgrims who tried to enter the pilgrimage areas without a permit were turned away by local officials.
0: Interesting. Subhanallah, Allah, as you mentioned, you would think that if you are a Saudi resident, you would have that capability of entering anytime you like. But there are restrictions put in place.
1: Something which is basically on your doorstep and you have no access. Access has been denied. But subhanallah, it's for a reason. I mean, there are a lot of people. There are millions and millions and millions of people around the world who want to fulfill this obligation just once in their lifetime.
0: That's right.
1: You know, with restricted space, they need to keep these things in mind that, you know, they can't just let an unlimited number of people enter because it does pose other risks.
0: Absolutely, Ola. Coming up next is a timeline of evolving travel methods. And that's what our listeners have been predominantly waiting for in terms of the history of how Muslims used to travel to and from Mecca and Medina.
1: I hear the galloping of camels.
0: Yes, we will be hearing a lot of galloping of camels and horses, Ola, and it will be a very historical journey.
1: So close your eyes and try to imagine these.
0: Yes, dear listeners, you are tuned in to Reconnecting in Dhul Hijjah, and we're about to take off. Stay tuned.

Undertaking the journey to Mecca and Medina to perform pilgrimage was a major challenge in the past, whereby Muslims used to trek for hundreds and thousands of miles for weeks on end across North Africa and the Middle East, meeting up at hubs such as Damascus and Cairo before travelling as a caravan across the Arabian Desert.

before the age of air travel, pilgrims used to get to Mecca by boat and ferry. Prior to this, though, people used to journey together in camel caravans and would often stop to trade along the route. In the mid-1900s, commercial air travel was still in its early stages, and it was not as widely available as it is today. For those who could afford it, they would embark on their journey, riding small planes from nearby countries. Like today, coaches and buses would be used to transport pilgrims from place to place. During the latter half of the 19th century, when industrialisation led to the expansion of railroads and the increase in efficient steamships, travel to Mecca for Hajj became much more affordable for many Muslims. The Hajj journey was normally made by caravan from the earliest periods up to the end of the 19th century. A journey through mountain, sea, and desert took several months, depending on factors like point of departure, as well as weather and road conditions. This long journey involved many hardships and dangers like hunger, thirst, disease, exposure to intense heat and cold, as well as the safety risks posed by robbers, which may be encountered along the way.

0: In winter, the caravans set off by daylight, resting at night, while in summer they would set off following the afternoon prayer and travelled by night, stopping when the sun came up. The places where the caravans dismounted were called manzil. These stations along the route where pilgrims rested and satisfied their needs for water, food and provisions. These rest stations were usually near sources of water, protected by military forces and castles built to provide security. Unlike modern times where pilgrims take a direct route of travel from their home country to Mecca and Medina, before the 19th century, pilgrims from various continents or regions would gather at three main assembly points in Syria, Egypt and Iraq, from where they would travel in large convoys comprising tens of thousands of pilgrims. The task of organising such pilgrimage journeys was usually undertaken by the Muslim rulers, who would assign personnel, funding and resources for organising such pilgrimage caravans. These caravans included thousands of camels for carrying pilgrims, merchants, goods, food and water. A lot of people also made their pilgrimage journey on foot. The rulers would supply necessary military forces to ensure security of Hajj caravans. Commanders for the caravans were designated by the Muslim sovereign and were known as Amir al-Hajj. They were in charge of protecting the pilgrims of the caravan and securing funds and supplies for the journey. Surgeons and physicians were also sent with the convoys to doctor the pilgrims when needed, free of cost. During this period, it's estimated around 20 to 60,000 people made their pilgrimage annually. It's proposed that around the time of the father of the Caliph, Harun al-Rashid, a road stretching from Iraq to Mecca and Medina measuring 900 miles or nearly 1,500 kilometres was constructed to facilitate a somewhat smoother pilgrimage journey. It was later named the Way of Zubaydah, Darb Zubaydah, after Harun's wife, who was credited for conducting improvements along the route, like the installation of water cisterns and food houses for the convenience of pilgrims. Although it was predominantly a land journey during that era, many distant pilgrims from Maghrib, the Indian subcontinent, and Southeast Asia had to use various sea routes to reach Mecca and Medina. Pilgrims from the Maghrib, Tunisia, Algeria and Libya would travel through the lower coast of Mediterranean Sea to reach and join the caravans coming from Egypt. Some pilgrims coming from Africa would cross the Red Sea to reach Mecca.
1: Across European colonies, the introduction of railroads and steamships had transformed the Meccan pilgrimage from a small-scale ritual performed mainly by the well-off into a mass annual event dominated by the rural poor who packed onto the decks of Arabia-bound steamers on third and fourth-class tickets.
0: And after the 1850s, steamships were introduced as a new method of travel for the pilgrimage journey, and the number of pilgrims travelling by sea increased. With the opening of Suez Canal in 1869, the travel time for pilgrimage was shortened.

During the early 20th century, Sultan Abdul Hamid II commissioned the construction of the Hijaz Railway between Damascus and Medina, which further facilitated the pilgrimage journey. The pilgrims traveled in relative ease. The Hijaz Railway was laid as the largest project ever developed for the Hajj pilgrimage, aimed at enabling tens of thousands of pilgrims to make the journey safely and comfortably. The railway project was undertaken in 1900 and made its first run from Damascus to Mecca in 1908. Thanks to this 1,464-kilometre rail line, the Damascus-Medina route, which previously had taken caravans 40 days, affected with dangers and difficulties such as thirst, contagious disease, scorching heat, freezing cold and Bedouin attacks, was transformed into a safe, comfortable and economical journey of 4 days. But aeroplanes long ago replaced sea and rail travel and transformed the itinerary of the Hajj from a multi-site, months-long journey into a rapid, direct journey between home and Mecca. After a contract between the Saudi Arabian government and the Masr Airlines of Egypt in 1936, the Masr Airlines introduced the first airline service for Hajj pilgrims in 1937. According to one account, during the pilgrimage seasons of 1946 to 1950, around 80% of the total foreign pilgrims arrived by sea, 10% by land, and 7% by air transport. The 1970s and subsequent decades saw a dramatic increase in the number of pilgrims because of the availability of affordable air travel systems.

0: لكل قلب حبيب يستهام به، لكن حبيبي رسول الله أحتسب.
1: Ola, the risks involved with travelling were steeply reduced in the 20th century and, of course, by technology, advances in hygiene and new administrative methods.
0: Yes,
2: as with all modern travel, the structure of the journey was drastically altered. In a span of 75 years, the old pilgrim routes to Mecca were rendered largely obsolete by steamships, trains, and other means of automated transport. The advent of airplanes a few decades later made the roads unnecessary because by the 1980s, 90% of foreign pilgrims were arriving for Hajj on chartered flights, while overland pilgrims from around the Middle East used high-speed freeways, reducing the desert to a blur.
1: Aeroplanes made pilgrimage less costly in terms of both the price of travel and the greatly reduced absence from work and family. So the significant rise in pilgrim numbers during the last half of the 20th century can be, in fact, attributed to greater availability and accessibility to air travel.

So as we can see, over the years, the methods of travel to Mecca have evolved from caravans with camels to modern means of transport, such as aeroplanes. Now, traveling to Mecca for pilgrimage has become safer, faster, and more comfortable than ever before. This, of course, is all thanks and praise to Allah for facilitating these means for us to be able to perform Hajj.

0: Welcome back, dear listeners. You are tuned into Reconnecting in Dhul Hijjah on the Muslim Community Radio 92.1 FM. And that was Travelling to Hajj in Pre-Modern Times. I hope, dear listeners, it gave you a clearer perspective on how they used to travel to perform Hajj before the advent of modern transportation and technology. SubhanAllah, as you heard, pilgrims would cover long distances in buses, ships, on camels, convoys. They would travel long distances on foot as well. And if we compare it to our modern way of traveling, we have the facility of international air travel, and this has become more accessible and affordable for us.
1: That's right. And subhanAllah, I just find it so difficult to fathom the idea that there has been such a significant transformation. You know, a journey that used to take months and months and months is now undertaken in under 24 hours from, you know, somewhere like Australia. You can get to Mecca in less than 24 hours, where previously used to take them months and months. I mean, just we were just discussing how long it took and talking about, you know, all the hardships that they experienced while they were traveling in camel convoys. And I was starting to get tired just talking about it.
0: Yeah, I mean, we have everything under the sun, as they say, to help us with the facilitation of travel. But back in the days, they would have to draw water from a well. They would have to fetch their own water and find their own food.
1: That's
0: to
1: right.
0: To be able to sustain.
1: And another, I think another aspect to this, Nadia, is the advanced preparation before the trip. We spoke about how lengthy the trip, the journey actually is.
0: Yep.
1: But also the preparation for it. Can you imagine having to prepare for a journey that would take you months and months? I mean, we go away for a few weeks and we pack half the house. We take everything but the kitchen sink almost. Yep. But could you imagine how much preparation would have to be done for a trip like Hajj that was going to take you months and months? I mean, obviously there would have been certain points or stations along the route where people would go to markets and replenish their supplies and things like that. But to get you initially through a fair stretch of road.
0: Absolutely. And there are so many things that they didn't have back then that we take for granted now. And we mentioned in terms of transportation, it doesn't only come with transportation, but also what comes with the facilitation of being in an aeroplane or being in a car where you are protected from the heat of the sun. But for those who had to walk long distances were actually affected by the sun.
1: They were very exposed to the elements, like you say, especially those who, you know, were not covered. Depending on how much you could afford, really, a lot of them, yes, did have to do a lot of walking. And so it exposed them to various risks. And many of them, like we mentioned earlier, did not make it there in the first place, nor did they make it back. So it was a very, very emotional experience, I think, for all involved, for those going on the trip themselves and for their families back home where they waited for months on end. Imagine, Nadia, waiting back home. We remember, they weren't in an era where they had mobile phones and email and all the rest of it.
0: Yeah.
1: These people had to wait. Their families had to wait back home, wondering whether initially if their loved ones had arrived to perform Hajj and whether they were going to return.
0: SubhanAllah. And that's something that should really trigger us in our modern day existence. Yes, we do have these, you know, modern day technology and
1: creature
0: transportation,
1: comforts.
0: But this should be a reason for us to thank and praise Allah Azza wa Jal and to be thankful for everything that we have in the palm of our hands.
1: That's correct. And Nadia, just looking at, you know, sometimes when we take a few hour flight,
0: We complain about
1: being jet lagged. We complain about being jet lagged and feeling tired and all my aching bones. Like, can you imagine being on a camel for months and months and months, you know, under scorching heat and adverse conditions? So subhanAllah, yes, we really need to get things back into perspective here.
0: We do.
1: And really notice the blessings that we have at hand.
0: Absolutely, Allah. And that's a wrap for today's episode of Reconnecting in Dhul Hijjah. I'd like to thank all our listeners immensely for joining us on this very interesting historical journey through the past and how Muslims used to travel to perform pilgrimage. Of course, things have changed dramatically and we have Allah Azza wa Jal to be thankful to. Aula, it was a pleasure to be with you once again.
1: I thank you very much, Nadia, for your contribution, and I thank all our listeners for tuning in.
0: Barakallahu fiki, Aula, and until the next time we reconnect on Reconnecting in Dhul Hijjah, please take

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1: Content warning. The series Breaking Free from Addiction contains discussions that include mature themes, such as addiction, substance abuse, gambling, and assault. 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Listener discretion is advised. It's a story of old, and a story often untold. The first taste. An attempt to escape the darkness. Then you want more. You consume more, and eventually you feel it consuming you. The darkness starts to spread. To your home. To your work. To your family. Like wildfire, it tears through your life, leaving you empty, broken. You feel hopeless, powerless. But you're not. You are not beyond help. You do have other options. Join us as we break the silence of addiction, be it drugs, alcohol, or gambling, in a powerful new series, Breaking Free from Addiction, real stories of struggle, survival, and success. Addiction is silent. Isn't it time we break the silence?
2: 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Today we're joined by April from Smart Recovery. She's going to be answering some of our questions about addiction and recovery. April, how are you today?
3: Yeah, I'm great. Thanks so much for having me on to talk about this important issue.
2: Thank you so much for joining us. My first question is, can someone struggling with addiction ever make a full recovery?
3: I think that's a really great question. And the answer to that is absolutely yes. People can and do change their relationship with alcohol, drugs, or gambling every day. And we see that in our Smart Recovery meetings. It's really important to remember, though, that recovery isn't a single moment. You know, it's a series of choices and skills that really strengthens over time. And a full recovery looks different for everybody. What matters most for everybody is progress and having patience. You know, it does take time to

0: on. And it's really important that, people don't wait for that rock bottom, to reach out for help, and that they actually acknowledge that, there are going to be setbacks. There is going to be, you're trying to learn new behavior, develop new routines, develop new coping skills. So that's why I say that patience is really important, and that, people do reach out wherever they're at in their journey, because you deserve support right now. Seeking support doesn't make you weak. It shows real strength.
1: When it comes to addiction, obviously addiction can affect many people and different addictions affect different people. But what are some of the early signs and patterns that people often miss in themselves or others that are close to them when it comes to addiction?
0: Yeah, that's a really good question. And I think, the underlying common thing that we see in terms of early signs is that, people are really using substances or gambling to cope with stress, loneliness, could be boredom, could be pressure at work or within their family. And so, for people thinking about what are those early signs, it's really thinking more about when you're going to drink or use or gamble next. So, it's taking up a lot of your thinking, and that will increase in frequency or amount over time. There's also behaviors that we'll see, in terms of just changes in your routine. So, poor sleep, maybe missing work or missing family gatherings and things like that that you would usually be able to attend. And, withdrawing socially, it looks different for some people. It's, they might be going out more and being more social, but we often see for people that, they'll talk about really that loss of joy in other behaviors, in other relationships that doesn't involve, the using or the gambling. And, we also do hear from people in our meetings that they might start hiding their usage, or minimizing it. And when people start to, be concerned about their behavior, whether it's a partner, a parent, a friend, or family member, they might start to get a bit irritated about that and they don't want to talk about it. So they can be some of the early signs or patterns. It does look different for everybody, but certainly thinking about it more, changes in your routines and, hiding it, and less joy in other behaviors are the common things that we see from our participants.
1: I mean, it certainly seems like you have to have some level of self-awareness for some of these. They're more subtle, whereas others might be, more overt to some people and signal that they do need to reach out.
0: That's right. And, so for some people, they're in what we call the pre-contemplative stages. So, they might think they have a problem. People are saying to them, they're concerned about them, but they might not be at that point where they believe that themselves. And that's really important because SMART actually stands for self-management and recovery training. And so, for anybody listening who is concerned about a loved one, we actually have support meetings for them too, where you can come along and get support. But it's really important that you remember that it really has to be up to that individual. They need to be able to see that they need to make changes in order to really start doing that work for themselves.
1: Many people hide their struggles, you mentioned that as an example, even from those dearest or closest to them. And so I want to ask, why do they do that? And what do you wish that they understood instead?
0: Look, I think the biggest reason people hide their struggles is shame and stigma. I think as a community, as a country, we still have a lot of misconceptions. It's a behavior and a behavior can change. So, a lot of the time people are hiding their struggles because they're worried about that judgment or, letting their family down. They're worried about what the consequences might be. They might be worried about losing their job or, their standing in the community, or in their family. So they don't want to acknowledge that they need that help. And as I mentioned, it's really important that people know that there is support and, they don't have to hit that rock bottom and they don't have to fix it alone. But quite often that's how people feel because it's treated differently than, mental health or a heart condition.

0: addiction, or, you know, there is a lot of judgment still around it in our community. So we believe that is the biggest barrier. And how we break that barrier down is by, you know, having that compassion, understanding that we all struggle in life, and it's about supporting each other as a community and not judging people for needing that support.
1: Definitely not inhibiting people from reaching out to the supports that they need. So when it comes to the development of an addiction, is it primarily emotional or life pressures that push some people towards these destructive coping mechanisms? Could you maybe walk us through the process?
0: Yeah, look, again, it looks different for everybody, but it's really important that, you know, we acknowledge that the primary driver is rarely pleasure. It's usually to escape from some kind of discomfort, some kind of pain, some kind of trauma, a struggle that somebody is experiencing. As you said, it could be emotional, life pressures. You know, the cost of living crisis at the moment is difficult for everybody. So what we see is there's usually what we call a triggering event or some kind of discomfort, pain, trauma. And initially, the behavior will start as a bit of a relief from that emotional or life pressure. And then over time, it becomes a habit, it becomes a pattern, and then this cycle that feels a lot harder to interrupt because there are new behaviors in place that need to change with the right tools and support. So it does look different for everybody. But as I said, coming back to breaking down that stigma, the primary driver is rarely pleasure. There is obviously dopamine seeking and things like that, but it's because there is some kind of pain or discomfort that somebody's trying to solve and soothe through these behaviours that work for them initially and then for a lot of people don't work over time.
1: Yeah, and for each person, I suppose, they have their addiction to a certain thing. Sometimes they tend to come together, and for some people it is one specific addiction. So the first one that I want to speak about is prescription medication. Why might prescribed use lead a person to dependence?
0: Yeah, and we're obviously seeing rising cases in Australia around people seeking help for prescription medications, whether that's opioids. And obviously these medications change the brain's reward and pain systems. And, you know, when they're taken over a long term and in higher doses, people do need more and more to feel the same effect. And that's common with lots of different drugs. But what can happen, you know, particularly when something is prescribed, and, you know, we'll have a yarn about alcohol as well, because I think when these things are legalized or prescribed, there's just a different level of awareness around, well, what could that be doing to my body? And again, there are lots of support services to help people taper safely. But it's really great that we are seeing more of a light shone on prescription medications, because, again, it can kind of hide in the shadows. And people just aren't aware that, you know, I'm getting my script filled, I'm doing what my doctor says, and then they can develop these dependencies and need more and more. And that's when it becomes problematic for them.
1: Moving on to gambling harm, which is often more hidden than those with substance abuse. So what are some of the early red flags that people should look out for when it comes to a gambling addiction?
0: Yeah, we're seeing rising rates of gambling addiction, particularly in the digital age. So, you know, once upon a time, you had to walk into a venue to play the poker machines or to place a bet. And obviously, with technology now, you know, you can really bet on anything. And being a society and a culture that loves sport, what's now happening is that people are doing a lot of the online gambling. And so some of the early red flags is people hiding their gambling or feeling anxious about, you know, having visibility of their bank accounts in terms of, like I said, those online accounts. Very much some persistent thinking about, you know, chasing that win. And, you know, they may also be borrowing money to support that behavior, or, yeah, delaying paying bills. And I mentioned the bank accounts and, you know, moving money around, those kinds of things. In terms of the emotional changes, they're very similar to other behaviors. So, you know, that secrecy, the hiding of the behavior, getting quite irritable, you know, there tends to be big highs and lows. And so, you know, we do see that some of those early warning signs are similar behaviors with alcohol and drugs, but can look just a little bit differently, particularly with that online gambling.
1: I'd like to ask, because you keep mentioning that they become irritable. Why does that irritability happen?
0: I think the irritability happens because, as I mentioned, there's a trying to soothe something. So there's, you know, some kind of pain, discomfort, whether it's loneliness, and then a behavior that, well, I'm going to have a drink to fix that. I'm going to gamble to fix that. And people get irritable because that's not the case. And so, you know, we actually see that where somebody might first come to a meeting for alcohol, they get their alcohol under control, and then they'll come back for gambling because then they start to develop behaviors around gambling. Because really what sits underneath all of these behaviors are our thoughts, feelings, and, you know, that's why we really focus on those things using cognitive behavior therapy. Because in some respects, it's actually not really about the behavior, whether it's alcohol, drugs, or gambling. It's about those feelings that sit underneath. So, you know, we often see that that irritability. And as I mentioned, change takes time. And so, you know, there will be irritability when you're trying to change behaviors as well, because there is obviously some discomfort when you're used to doing certain things that you have been using to cope. And that's generally when people will reach out for help, because they realize that, well, nothing's really fixing those feelings, whether it's alcohol, drugs, gambling. And so they want to get new tools. They want to change the way they feel about things and think about things in their lives and really develop those coping mechanisms.
1: I'm sure it's a struggle to get some people who are dealing with addiction, who are struggling with addiction, to get them through the door in the first place because of all the fears that they might have. So what are some of the concerns or some of the assumptions that people with addiction have when it comes to seeking help? And how do they feel in the aftermath?
0: Yeah, as I mentioned, there's that big one around the stigma, you know, I'm going to be judged. And then they also think that, you know, well, if I come along to some support service, I might be told what to do. And the reality is that recovery groups meet you wherever you're at. You might actually just want to come along and hear what the meeting's like, you know. So they're very welcoming, they're very practical, and they're focused on empowerment. And, you know, we don't talk about big, bold change. We just focus on the next 7 days. So everybody leaves with, you know, what's one thing you can do in the next 7 days? And that keeps people in control of their choices. And so a lot of people, when they come to a meeting, they feel heard. You know, they feel like it's realistic. Nobody tells you what to do in the meeting. You don't come and get a list of things that you have to do. You're supported to find what's going to work for you. And the group shares ideas and just says, you know, when I was in your situation, this is what helped me. And so a lot of people, you know, quickly feel a sense of belonging and connection. And, you know, people, particularly in the day and age that we live in, they want that connection. They want that support. And sometimes they're seeking that through, you know, drugs and alcohol and gambling. And they find people who are all, you know, trying to live their best lives and focusing on self-responsibility and self-improvement.
1: When they do take that first step into recovery, what does it typically look like? You know, I'm sure you have a lot of case studies for reference. So what does it generally look like? We hear that healing isn't linear. So you know, is there a lot of that up and down?
0: Yeah, absolutely. I mean, you know, we have 350 recovery meetings, you know, running around the country. We have men's meetings, women's meetings, meetings that run in prisons, meetings that run in the community. They all look different. You're completely right. You have wins, you have setbacks, you learn, you grow. But it's really about building the new routines and new coping mechanisms that are going to work for you. And the reality is, urges are going to happen. You're always going to have urges. And so we really work on, well, how do you ride those urges? You know, how do you work through those moments? How do you actually strengthen the relationships around you? And what happens is that, you know, over time, people are able to make more informed decisions. One of the tools we have is a cost-benefit analysis. So there are also costs. And so, you know, a realistic recovery journey means that people are more informed of the costs of that behavior. And as I mentioned, you know, it's a 7-day plan. So they take, you know, a small step in the first week, another small step in the second week and the third week, and that all adds up so that people are actually able to change their behavior over time in a way that works for them. You know, there's no good me kind of sharing my recovery journey in the sense of saying this is what you must do. I share my recovery journey and people do in our meetings to give people inspiration, hope, ideas, but it does look different for everybody.
1: Certainly. Now, for friends and family who might know someone who's struggling with addiction but don't know how to broach the subject with the person, or they're afraid of maybe causing more harm than good, what advice do you have for them?
0: Yeah, look, it's really hard supporting somebody you love in recovery, and I have lived and living experience of that. And, you know, that's why, you know, it's really important that I know firsthand about looking after yourself. And we do have dedicated meetings for, you know, partners and parents to come along and make sure that you're actually getting support focused on yourself. But if you are one of those people and you want to start a supportive conversation with somebody in your life, it's really important that, you know, you choose the right moment. You know, you don't do it when you're frustrated or after a significant issue has happened, like, you know, a lot of drinking or gambling or drug taking. Choose a calm, private moment and really focus on care versus criticism. Make sure the person understands that, you know, I'm concerned about you because I love you and I care about you, not because I'm judging you. Just sharing observations and pointing out behaviors that you're seeing is a really important thing, without kind of interpreting that behavior or having judgment, not using labels. That doesn't help anybody. It's really, as I said, it's got to be up to that individual, but you can help and open that door. You know, you can say, I'm here to support you when you're ready. You know, these are some services I know about, but they have to walk through that door. It's really important for family and friends to remember you didn't cause it. You can't cure it. You can't control it. They're really important things to remember, but you can care and you can support somebody that you love to get that support and know about the options. But ultimately, they need to take that first step when they're ready.
1: Speaking of that first step, what is something that someone who might be listening to this episode can do today if they are struggling with addiction or they're down that path?
0: I mentioned the cost-benefit analysis. I mean, that's just like a pros and cons list. And so I think for anybody who's, this has prompted some kind of reflection and you're thinking, yeah, I do want to get a bit more control back. You know, I do think this is starting to have a bit of a negative impact in my life. Just do that simple pros and cons list and, you know, set yourself a small goal just for today. You know, I mentioned that 7-day plan, looking at the next week. You know, just for today, what's one thing that you can do in relation to your behavior? And I think one of the things that we then look at is, yeah, how can you take that one thing and look at one healthier option or one helpful action that you can take? And of course, as I said, it is hard with the judgment in our society, but just if you can tell one person that you trust, whether that's a friend or a family member, this isn't something that, you know, you need to go through alone. And it's really important that you do talk to somebody that you trust. It's just really starting to do that thinking for yourself. And then looking at, okay, can I talk to somebody else about this? You know, do I want to get more support? And there is lots of support, as I mentioned. So, yeah, there is steps that people can take. And the most important thing to remember is that you're not alone. You know, this is an issue, a health issue that affects many people in our community.
1: Thank you so much, April, for all the helpful advice that you've given us today. We really appreciate you coming and speaking to us about addiction and recovery.
0: Thank you. And yeah, thanks for sharing the story around, you know, people don't have to be defined by, you know, a single moment or a behavior, and there is hope and there is support, and, you know, people deserve that support. So they should reach out if they need it. Absolutely. Thanks so much.
1: Thank you.
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and obligations. So if you know what your rights are, what your obligations are, then you have this fiqh. Arabically means in the Arabic language. In reference to Arabic language, fiqh means comprehension, understanding. So when you say fiqh in the Arabic language, the word, the meaning is comprehension or understanding. So Arabically, fiqh means comprehension. Religiously means Islamically, when we are talking about religious rules, then fiqh has a specific meaning. Just like in any field of knowledge, people of this field, the scholars of that field, the experts of that field, they agree among themselves that these terms in our field of knowledge will mean something. Like the word mouse, linguistically in English, refers to the rodent, to the animal that the cat chases. But when we're talking about computers, then mouse means that device that connects you to the computer, allows you to control and manage the computer. So the word mouse in different fields has different meaning. The same thing, fiqh. So in the Islamic religion, religiously it's known, it is knowing, fiqh is knowing. The practical religious rules derived from their own detailed proofs. So in the Islamic religion, it is the knowledge, this fiqh, is the knowledge of the rulings of the acts of worship, such as purity, prayer, transactions, such as marriage, buying and selling, and also other rulings drawn. These rulings are drawn from the accepted detailed evidence in the religion. So we do not just take rules from anything. So there are certain detailed proofs that are accepted in the religion. So we take the Quran, we take from the Sunnah, we take from the Ijma', the consensus of the Muslim Mujtahids. So we know that these are the ones, and Qiyas, which is reasoning, these are the ones that are used to deduce rulings that this is halal, this is haram, this is fard, this is the way we pray, this is the way we fast, this is the way the Hajj is known. For example, how fardiyatu salah, كيف نعرف أننا فرض علينا أن نصلي نحو مثلا في الآية وأقيموا الصلاة وهذه موجودة في القرآن كثيرا. ومن السنة مثلا بني الإسلام على خمس والرسول ذكر وإقام الصلاة. So an example of is the obligation of performing the prayer 5 times a day. How do we know? So we take it from the Quran. Allah said وأقيم الصلاة, perform prayer. And also from the Sunnah, the Prophet said Islam is built on 5 and one of them is performing the prayer. So this is how fiqh is defined religiously. والرسول صلى الله عليه وسلم رغب في تحصيل العلم الشرعي فقال ما عبد الله بشيء أفضل من فقه في دين هذا أعلى ما يعبد الله به قال والعلم هو أسنى يعني أرفع والعلم 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The messenger صلى الله عليه وسلم encouraged acquiring religious knowledge. He said, Allah has not been worshipped by a better thing than having fiqh in the religion. Muslim, al-Imam Muslim narrated this hadith. Knowledge is the loftiest, the highest matter

0: 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They also cover aspects such as community access and participation in the operation of this service. Copies of the codes are available from the Community Broadcasting Association website, cbaa.org.au. 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
2: بسم الله الرحمن الرحيم الحمد لله رب العالمين وصلى الله وسلم على سيدنا محمد سيد الأولين والآخرين وعلى جميع إخوانه من النبيين والمرسلين وآل كل وصحب كل ومن تبعهم بإحسان إلى يوم الدين. All praise is due to Allah, and may Allah raise the rank of Prophet Muhammad, peace be upon him, and protect his nation from that which he fears for them. Dear brothers and sisters in Islam, let us first have the proper intention in our hearts to attend the lesson for the obedience of Allah subhanahu wa ta'ala. Allah subhanahu wa ta'ala said in the Quran, وَلِلَّهِ الْمَثَلُ الْأَعْلَى. This ayah means Allah has the attributes that do not resemble the attributes of the creations. The scholars of Islam said, one must learn about 13 attributes of Allah subhanahu wa ta'ala. In our previous lesson, we discussed the attribute of Allah, the existence, al-wujud. We discussed as well al-qidam, eternity. We also discussed al-baqa, everlastingness, and as-sama', hearing. Briefly, I would say, existence means Allah exists, and Allah's existence is without a beginning and without an end and without any resemblance to the creations. And since Allah subhanahu wa ta'ala is not a body, Allah does not need a place to occupy it or a direction. And Allah subhanahu wa ta'ala is attributed with eternity, and that means Allah's existence is without a beginning. And that is known from the ayah, huwa al-awwal, meaning Allah is the only one whose existence is without a beginning. Everlastingness means Allah's existence is without an end. Also, as-sama', hearing, means Allah subhanahu wa ta'ala hears everything, all the hearable things, without being in need to an ear or any other instrument. Also, Allah subhanahu wa ta'ala is attributed with the attribute of seeing, sight. Allah subhanahu wa ta'ala sees by his eternal sight. And this attribute is an eternal and everlasting attribute of Allah subhanahu wa ta'ala, by which Allah sees all the seeable things without being in need to an eye or any other instrument. Because these senses, seeing by the eye, hearing by the ear, touching by the hand, these are the attributes of the creations. Allah subhanahu wa ta'ala created these devices for us to enable us to hear and see and feel and so on. However, Allah subhanahu wa ta'ala knows about everything, sees everything, and he is everything without being in need to any instrument and without any resemblance to the creations. The proof that Allah subhanahu wa ta'ala is attributed with sight is that had Allah subhanahu wa ta'ala not been attributed with sight, then Allah would have been blind. And blindness is an attribute of weakness. And this is an attribute of imperfection. And imperfection is impossible to be amongst the attributes of Allah subhanahu wa ta'ala. In the Quran, Allah ta'ala said, وَهُوَ السَّمِيعُ الْبَصِيرُ. And look, subhanallah, brothers and sisters, in this ayah, which is in Surah Ash-Shura, ayah 11, Allah ta'ala said, لَيْسَ كَمِثْلِهِ شَيْءٍ وَهُوَ السَّمِيعُ الْبَصِيرُ. Now, what's the meaning of the first portion of the ayah? لَيْسَ كَمِثْلِهِ شَيْءٍ. It means nothing resembles Allah in any way. وَهُوَ السَّمِيعُ الْبَصِيرُ. Allah is attributed with hearing and sight. From here we can understand why Allah subhanahu

it, quickly the believer will say, the hearing of Allah is not like our hearing, and the seeing of Allah is not like our seeing. Subhanallah, Allah started by clearing himself from any resemblance to the creations, then attributed hearing and sight to himself. So the believer will know without hesitation, without any doubt, that the hearing of Allah is not like our hearing, and the seeing of Allah is not like our seeing. That's why the scholars of Islam said that Allah subhanahu wa ta'ala sees every seeable thing without being in need to an eye or any other instrument. Also, when the Prophet sallallahu alayhi wasallam counted the perfect names of Allah subhanahu wa ta'ala, he named As-Sami' and Al-Basir amongst them. So As-Sami' is one of the names of Allah, Al-Basir is one of the names of Allah as well. So that's confirmed in the Quran and in the Hadith as well. So Allah is attributed with hearing, and Allah subhanahu wa ta'ala is attributed with sight. Now we move on to talk about the attribute of Al-Kalam. Al-Kalam might be translated in English as speech, but here you gotta be careful. Al-Kalam, which is an attribute of Allah subhanahu wa ta'ala, is an eternal and everlasting attribute by which Allah subhanahu wa ta'ala orders, forbids, promises, threatens, and the kalam of Allah is not like our kalam. Allah's kalam does not resemble our kalam. Our kalam, speech, is made up of sounds, letters, and language. So it's made up of letters, sounds, and language. However, Allah's kalam is not like this. Now, the sound happens when you have two objects and strike them against each other, you'll have a sound. Or when the air flows, that will give a sound as well. This is how a sound is formed. When the air flows from the window, let us say, don't close the window of the car fully. Leave a little bit of gap. When you are driving, you can hear a sound. How did that sound form? Through the flow of air into that gap. This is a sound is formed. Also, when you hit or strike two objects against each other, then you have a sound. But Allah's kalam is not like our kalam. It's not a sound. Because Allah is not an object. Allah is not a body. Allah created bodies and objects, and Allah does not resemble any of His creations. We believe that Prophet Musa alayhi salam heard the eternal kalam of Allah subhanahu wa ta'ala, which is not made up of letters, sounds, and language. We say that Allah enabled Prophet Musa alayhi salam to hear the kalam of Allah subhanahu wa ta'ala, which is eternal and everlasting, and this is not impossible. On the day for judgment, while the believers are in paradise, Allah enables them to see Allah without Allah being in a place or a direction, and without Allah having a shape or a volume. And this is not impossible. Also, Allah subhanahu wa ta'ala enabled Prophet Musa alayhi salam to hear the kalam of Allah subhanahu wa ta'ala that is eternal and everlasting. That's why Musa is called Kalimullah. Allah said in the Quran, وَكَلَّمَ اللَّهُ مُوسَى تَكْلِيمًا. It means that Allah enabled Prophet Musa alayhi salam to hear the kalam of Allah, which is eternal and everlasting. The people of the truth

0: of this nation took as proof that kalam of Allah subhanahu wa ta'ala is not made up of letters and sounds, some verses of the Quran. One of them is the ayah in Surah Al-An'am that says, ثُمَّ رُدُّوا إِلَى اللَّهِ مَوْلَاهُمُ الْحَقُّ أَلَا لَهُ الْحُكْمُ وَهُوَ أَسْرَعُ الْحَاسِبِينَ. They said, if the kalam of Allah subhanahu wa ta'ala is made up of letters and sounds, then Allah wouldn't have said about himself, وَهُوَ أَسْرَعُ الْحَاسِبِينَ, which means Allah subhanahu wa ta'ala finishes the judgment of people on the day for judgment in a very, very, very short period of time. In one moment, in one of the stages on the day for judgment, Allah finishes the judgment of all human beings and all jinn. That's why Allah said about himself, فَهُوَ أَسْرَعُ الْحَاسِبِينَ. And this will happen by the fact that Allah subhanahu wa ta'ala enables all human beings and jinn to hear the kalam of Allah subhanahu wa ta'ala. They understand from the kalam of Allah subhanahu wa ta'ala the question about everything they have done, everything they have said, and everything they have believed. In a very, very short period of time, all slaves will be judged. That's the meaning of وَهُوَ أَسْرَعُ الْحَاسِبِينَ. In a very, very short period of time. Now, the whole day of judgment is 50,000 years. Every stage is 1,000. So there are 50 stages on the day of judgment. Every stage is 1,000. In one of these stages, in one moment, Allah finishes the judgment of all the slaves. That means the judgment will be the quickest. No one other than Allah subhanahu wa ta'ala would have the quickest judgment as Allah subhanahu wa ta'ala. The scholars of Islam said, had the speech of Allah subhanahu wa ta'ala been with sounds and letters, questions, as we do ask questions, I would say to you, why did you come late? And you want to explain to me. Then I say, on that day you have done such and such, and that day you have done such and such, and so on. So the judgment of one person to be asked about everything he's done, everything he's said, everything he's believed, the judgment of one person, how long would it take? One moment? Or a long time? It's going to take a long time. Judgment of one person. If the kalam of Allah is like our kalam, by asking each person with sounds and letters and language about everything he said, he's done and believed, how long would it take to judge one person? To ask him about everything he said, everything he's believed, and everything he's done. You know Iblis? Iblis is still alive since Allah subhanahu wa ta'ala created him. Maybe 100,000 years. And he is still alive, and Allah knows how long will he live, more until the day of judgment. And how many evil things Iblis committed since Allah created him? Millions and billions of evil things. So if the kalam of Allah is like our kalam, and the judgment for Iblis will be by questioning Iblis about what he did, as we question each other on that day you've done such and such, then the judgment for Iblis himself, how long would it take? Thousands of years. Now the whole day of judgment is how many years? How many years? 50,000. And the judgment will be in one stage. And one stage is equivalent to how many years? 1,000. In one moment of that 1,000, that means in that stage, the judgment of all the slaves will be done. So if the kalam of Allah is like our kalam, and they say that Allah speaks with sounds and letters, and he's going to ask Iblis about what he did, how long would it take to judge Iblis himself? Thousands of years. So Allah wouldn't have said about himself that Allah has the quickest judgment. That wouldn't be the quickest to judge Iblis for thousands of years. Plus, you know about Ya'juj and Ma'juj? Ya'juj and Ma'juj are two tribes amongst human beings. They all non-believers. They outnumbered the human beings by heaps. The Prophet sallallahu alaihi wasallam in one narration mentioned that all human beings from Adam till the day for judgment, in comparison to the number of the people of Ya'juj and Ma'juj, is like 1%. In another narration, the Prophet mentioned as 1 out of 1,000, all human beings. How many billions now they have amongst human beings? About 7? So what about those who lived in the past, those who will come after, till the day for judgment? All human beings, in comparison to the number of Ya'juj or Ma'juj, is like 1%. In another narration, 1 out of 1,000. So how long would it take to judge Ya'juj and Ma'juj? How long would it take to judge all human beings? Some human beings in the past lived for more than 1,000 years. Prophet Nuh alayhi salam lived about 1,750 years. In the past, human beings used to live longer than now. Jinn, some jinn live for thousands of years. So how long, if it's by questioning every individual with a language and sounds and letters, you've done such and such on that day, you've done such and such on that day, how long would it take to judge all human beings and all jinn? Long, long, long time. But Allah subhanahu wa ta'ala mentioned in the Quran that Allah subhanahu wa ta'ala has the quickest judgment. Meaning Allah finishes the judgment of all human beings and all jinn in one moment. How would that be possible? Allah enables all of them to hear the kalam of Allah that is eternal and everlasting. They understand from the kalam of Allah the question. Everyone understands the question about what he did, what he believed, and what he said throughout his life in one moment. Allah subhanahu wa ta'ala is the creator. Allah subhanahu wa ta'ala is the creator. And that's the meaning of وَهُوَ أَسْرَعُ الْحَاسِبِينَ. Allah subhanahu wa ta'ala enabled Jibreel alayhi salam to hear the eternal kalam of Allah subhanahu wa ta'ala. Now Jibreel, he is the eternal kalam of Allah. He understands from the kalam of Allah the order. He will take the order and deliver it to who? To the angels. So Jibreel, he is the eternal and everlasting kalam of Allah. Prophet Musa alayhi salam heard the eternal and everlasting kalam of Allah. Prophet Muhammad sallallahu alayhi wa sallam heard the eternal and everlasting kalam of Allah subhanahu wa ta'ala. A person would ask, how did Jibreel alayhi salam bring down the Quran to Prophet Muhammad sallallahu alayhi wa sallam? It has to be noted here that the way Jibreel took the Quran is not like the way Prophet Muhammad sallallahu alayhi wa sallam received it. Jibreel used to recite the Quran to the Prophet, and the Prophet used to say after Jibreel, Allah said in the Quran, عَلَّمَهُ شَدِيدُ الْقُوَى. Who taught Prophet Muhammad sallallahu alayhi wa sallam? Angel Jibreel. So Angel Jibreel used to recite the Quran to the Prophet in the way we recite it now. The Prophet used to repeat after Jibreel alayhi salam. And it was mentioned in the Quran, this ayah, لا تحرك به لسانك لتعجل به إن علينا جمعه وقرآنه فإذا قرأناه فاتبع قرآنه. What does it mean? Do not rush in repeating after Jibreel alayhi salam, fearing that you might forget some of the words, because Allah subhanahu wa ta'ala protected you, O Muhammad, from forgetting any letter of the Quran. Because the Prophet, as he's receiving the Quran from Jibreel, he used to say it, rush to say it, fearing that he might forget or miss any letter. See, the whole Quran from the beginning till the end, it was memorized by Prophet Muhammad sallallahu alaihi wasallam from the first time. From the first time Jibreel taught it to the Prophet received it in his heart, that's it. Allah subhanahu wa ta'ala protected him from forgetting any letter of the Quran. فَإِذَا قَرَأْنَاهُ فَاتَّبِعْ قُرْآنَ. This ayah means, once it's stored in your heart, so it's gathered, stored in your heart, practice what Allah subhanahu wa ta'ala revealed to you. Some said it means, when Jibreel alayhi salam recites the Quran to you, follow his recitation. So now you knew the first section. How did the Prophet learn Al-Quran? He learned it from Jibreel. Jibreel used to recite the Quran, and the Prophet used to follow the recitation of Angel Jibreel alayhi salam. Now how did Jibreel get the Quran? It's not the same way as Prophet Muhammad took it from Jibreel. That's impossible. Because Allah's kalam is not like our kalam. Allah does not speak with language, letters, and sounds. Because Allah subhanahu wa ta'ala is the creator of sounds and letters and languages. So those who say that Allah's kalam is like our kalam with Arabic, as the Quran now is in Arabic, and the book that was revealed to Prophet Isa alayhi salam was in what language? Syriac language. And the book that was revealed to Prophet Musa alayhi salam was in what language? The Torah. It was in the Hebrew language. That doesn't mean that Allah spoke Hebrew, then Syriac, then Arabic. Allah is the creator of languages. And Allah subhanahu wa ta'ala is attributed with Al-Kalam before creating the creations. Amongst the creations are the speeches, the languages, the letters and sounds. Those who say, wal-iyazu billah, that Allah subhanahu wa ta'ala speaks with letters and sounds, according to them, before creating letters and sounds, Allah was silent. And that's impossible. Allah subhanahu wa ta'ala created sounds or segments of sounds, in the way we recite the Quran. See how the Prophet recited the Quran? In that same way, Allah created these segments of sounds in the way the Quran is recited. And Allah subhanahu wa ta'ala created in Jibreel the knowledge that this is the Quran. And all the Quran is written in the preserved tablet. So Jibreel alayhi salam saw the writing of all the verses of the Quran in the preserved tablet. He heard these segments of sounds in the way he recited the Quran. He learned it from there and he came down to the Prophet and recited the Quran to the Prophet in the way he heard it. So it's not that Allah subhanahu wa ta'ala spoke to Jibreel with a language like Arabic language and letters and sounds. No. Allah created sounds, segments of sounds, and Jibreel learned them and brought them down to Prophet Muhammad sallallahu alayhi wa sallam. Also, we need to explain another ayah that is very important to be explained as well, which is the saying of Allah subhanahu wa ta'ala, إِنَّمَا أَمْرُهُ إِذَا أَرَادَ شَيْئًا أَن يَقُولَ لَهُ كُنْ فَيَكُونَ. Those who liken Allah to the creations say that whenever Allah wants to create, that what they say, something, Allah says kun with kaf and noon. You know the kaf, that's the Arabic letter, and the noon, kun. Kun in English means be. They say, whenever Allah wants to create something, Allah says kun. So for that thing to come into existence, they say, Allah says kun to it, then it comes into existence. This is what they believe. And look now how sick the belief is. In one moment, how many things come into existence? Uncountable things. Billions of things. See your heartbeats. That's something that is getting created. So whenever you have one heartbeat, this is created. Now three heartbeats, they got created. When you blink your eye, when you move your hand, every something that is moving by the power of Allah, by the creating of Allah subhanahu wa ta'ala, every leaf that falls, every drop of rain that falls, to all these things, in one moment, billions of things come into existence. According to the saying that for something to come into existence, Allah says to it, kun, which means be in English, that would mean that Allah subhanahu wa ta'ala has nothing except to say kun, kun, kun, kun. And that's impossible. You need to understand why the belief is wrong. They take it literally. They say, for something to come into existence, Allah says kun to it. Kun means be. And some people translate some of the verses of the Quran. They would say, when Allah subhanahu wa ta'ala says be for something, it will be. They translate it literally. This is not the meaning of the ayah. So what's the meaning of the ayah? The ayah, as the scholars of Islam said, that Allah subhanahu wa ta'ala brings things into existence without Allah subhanahu wa ta'ala getting tired, without a hardship. So the creating of Allah does not require any hardship from Allah subhanahu wa ta'ala or effort. If you want to do something, you need to put an effort. You exert an effort, you use your limbs, organs, So that's why when you work after a while, you get tired. But the creating of Allah is without being innate to any physical move, because Allah subhanahu wa ta'ala is the creator. Allah is not attributed with movement or immobility. Allah created these things. So some scholars said the meaning of the ayah is that Allah creates without tiredness and without hardship. Some other scholars said about this ayah that it means the decree, the eternal decree of Allah subhanahu wa ta'ala. So the ayah would mean, according to them, because Allah willed for that thing to be, it will be at the time that Allah subhanahu wa ta'ala willed for it to be, without any delay, without being deferred, without anyone being able to stop it from happening. So that's the meaning of it. And these interpretations for Ahl Sunnah wal Jama'ah are the correct ones. But those who say that Allah utters two letters, Kaf and Noon, upon creating something, and as you know, in one moment, billions of things get created, according to them, Allah has nothing except saying kun, kun, kun all the time. And that's impossible. And these two interpretations for Ahl Sunnah wal Jama'ah, one was said by Imam Abu Mansur al-Maturidi, the other for Al-Ash'ari school like Imam al-Bayhaqi. So, and both interpretations are correct. Those who said it means Allah creates without tiredness and hardship, the other one said it means the decree, the eternal decree of Allah subhanahu wa ta'ala. Allah creates by His eternal decree. Both are fine, correct, no problem. But those who say that Allah utters two letters upon creating something, that's against the belief of Ahl Sunnah wal Jama'ah, and this is impossible. And you know what does that mean? How could these people believe such a thing? We mentioned that in one moment, how many things come into existence? Billions of things in one moment. According to their saying, upon creating something, Allah says, kun, two letters. According to them, Allah does not utter with anything except these two letters, Kaf and Noon. Because for all these creations to come into existence, according to their belief, Allah has to be engaged in saying kun, kun, kun, kun, kun all the time. And that means Allah does not say except, according to them, except these two letters. That's impossible. Allah subhanahu wa ta'ala does not speak with a language or letters or sounds. These are creations. Plus, these letters have a beginning and an end. If I say a word, let us say, if I say, for instance, Ahmad. So I started with the alif, then I pronounced the ha, then I pronounced the meem, then I pronounced the dal, then I finished. I became silent. So I pronounced four letters in sequence, Hamza, then Ha, then Mim, then Dal. That shows that this is something created, because one finishes, the other one starts. One finishes, the other one starts, and so on. That shows that this is created. Letter comes after another letter, that letter finishes, and so on. And this is the attribute of the creations. Al-Hafiz, that's one of the great scholars of Islam, Al-Hafiz Abu al-Makarim al-Maqdisi. He wrote a chapter about this matter, and he said, there is no authenticated hadith that attributes voice to Allah subhanahu wa ta'ala. And Imam al-Bayhaqi, the one who wrote a book called Al-Asma wa-Sifat, the names and the attributes of Allah subhanahu wa ta'ala, he mentioned clearly that there is no authenticated hadith that would attribute voice to Allah subhanahu wa ta'ala. However, those who liken Allah to the creations, they do teach that Allah speaks with letters and sounds and languages on the Day of Judgment. And this is against the religion of Islam. This is against the belief of Muslims, and that takes one out of Islam if one believes it. I've heard one misguided person giving a lesson once. He's not a scholar. He's an ignorant person. He was talking about the Day of Judgment. Then he said, وَالْعِيَاذُ بِاللَّهِ, that on the Day of Judgment, this is what he said exactly. That person said something blasphemous. He said, وَالْعِيَاذُ بِاللَّهِ, that on the Day of Judgment, Allah grabs the earth by his right hand and rolls the skies by his left hand. Then he lifts them up and shake them and say, I'm the Lord, I'm the Lord. Now, such a person is likening Allah to the creations, that number one. Plus, how could they believe such a thing? وَالْعِيَاذُ بِاللَّهِ. In another occasion, he mentioned that Allah subhanahu wa ta'ala grabbed all the trees by his finger. Then he said, وَالْعِيَاذُ بِاللَّهِ ta'ala. This is what he said. It's on YouTube as well. He said, Allah has a finger or fingers. وَالْعِيَاذُ بِاللَّهِ. And those people claim to be having the correct belief. This is not the belief of Muslims. Those who liken Allah to the creations are not Muslims. Imam Malik, may Allah raise his rank, said that as Allah subhanahu wa ta'ala does not resemble the creations, the kalam of Allah does not resemble the kalam of the creations. And let me finish by giving this note. A person would say, how would kalam be without being a letter or a sound? That's very simple. Usually the kalam is in your heart. Where do you put the kalam first? Speech. Before you say something, the words, where do you put them? In your heart. You would say, I was talking to myself, I asked myself, if I want to do such and such. So you are saying these words, which is called kalam, speech, in your heart. Now, when it is in your heart, is it a sound? Just imagine if you are talking to yourself, swearing at the doctor who wants to make an operation to you, and the doctor would put, you know, that device on your heart, he will hear you swearing at him. Would that be possible? No. So when you are talking to yourself, you say, I'm talking to myself. So you are talking. You are saying words in your heart, and they are not sounds. They are not letters. They are not letters that can be seen or sounds that can be heard. If they cut open the chest of someone, look into his heart, would they see words? I love that person, I hate that person. I'm angry with that person, I'm happy with that person. They won't find them. So even if you are swearing at the person, he won't be able to see any letter in your heart. But you are saying words in your heart. So that's called kalam in your heart. You are not saying it by your tongue, it's in your heart. You're saying it in your heart. So you're saying doesn't mean utterance with sounds and letters. It's not necessarily to be utterance with sounds and letters. Did I make it clear to you? Saying is not necessarily to be utterance by sounds and letters. You say something in your heart. It's not a sound. It's not a letter. So when you say the kalam of Allah, the speech of Allah is not made up of sounds and letters, you must believe in this. You must believe in this. Although you might not comprehend it, but you must believe in it because Allah does not resemble the creations. Usually, words are stored where? In the heart. They are started in your heart. The tongue is what? The tongue is a device that will bring out what is in your heart. It's like the speakers, you know the speakers? Speakers, you connect them, then you get what is inside that CD, let us say. You put the CD, and the CD player will play it, then the speaker will reveal what is inside it. So the tongue will reveal what is inside your heart. So this is called kalam. You would say, for instance, I have some kalam in my heart to talk to him about. So you called it kalam, although what? It's in your heart, it's not a sound yet. It's not uttered as letters yet. But you called it kalam. Inshallah, this topic needs another session, inshallah ta'ala. We need to talk about Al-Quran as well. We ask Allah subhanahu wa ta'ala to grant us more knowledge about Islam and to keep us steadfast on the right path. Ameen. And Allah subhanahu wa ta'ala knows best. We say La ilaha illallah 3 times.
1: You have just listened to a lecture by Sheikh Ibrahim Shafi'i from the Muslim Community Radio 92.1 FM. Stay tuned.

الحمد لله وصلى الله وسلم على رسول الله. We will now talk about طواف القدوم, which is sunnah, that is a recommended act.

Dear brothers and sisters, when one first enters the Masjid al-Haram, it is sunnah to perform the entering tawaf, that is, tawaf al-qudum. So instead of tahiyyatul masjid, that is, instead of praying, when one first enters the mosque, the pilgrim circles the Kaaba.

Tawaf is performed by circling the Kaaba 7 times, keeping the Kaaba to one's left side, starting with the black stone, heading towards Hijr Ismail. Hijr Ismail is the nearly semicircular area between one side of the Kaaba and a short, approximately waist-high wall, constructed to show where that side of the Kaaba, as originally built by Prophet Ibrahim, was.

To perform tawaf, one must be clear of any ritual impurities, both minor and major, and be clear of najas, filth on one's body or clothes, or what one is carrying, as is the case when in the prayer. Should one lose wudu, for example, one must re-perform it and continue the tawaf from where one lost wudu.

tawaf must be performed inside the Haram Mosque and outside the Kaaba, which means outside the structure as it was originally built. Circling outside the mosque, like in the street, is not valid.

One must take care not to cut in between the structure of the Kaaba and the Hijr Ismail, because this was originally part of the Kaaba as Prophet Ibrahim built it. Moreover, one cannot have any part of one's body above the Shadarwan, which is the rim at the base of the Kaaba.

Tawaf is valid if the person circles the Kaaba walking or crawling on his own, while being carried by another, or while riding an animal. However, one must keep one's left shoulder towards the Kaaba. So, if for any reason the person turns, then takes a few steps while his shoulder is not towards the Kaaba, he must go back to the place to continue from where he turned. If there is a crowd and he cannot back up, he continues with that round until he comes back again to that place from where he turned and continues from there. And the round he just performed to get back to that place is not considered.

It is a recommended meta to kiss the black stone, which is the stone originally from paradise, which is now part of the Kaaba. Or if one cannot reach it, to raise one's hand towards it when one passes by it. It is a recommended meta to make supplication and dhikr while making tawaf. The best is to say what the Prophet used to say the most while performing tawaf. Our Lord, give us good things in this life and good things in the hereafter and protect us from the torture of hellfire. ربنا آتنا في الدنيا حسنة وفي الآخرة حسنة وقنا عذاب النار.

One leaves the mosque stepping out with one's left foot first and says, I start with the name of Allah, praise be to Him. Bismillahi walhamdulillah. O Allah, raise the rank of Prophet Muhammad and his al and protect his nation from that which he fears for them. Allahumma salli ala Muhammadin wa ala alihi wa sallim. O Allah, forgive my sins. Allahumma ghufir li dhunubi. Open for me the gates of your generosity. Guide me to the ways in which I may earn your generosity. وَافْتَحْ لِي أَبْوَابَ فَضْلِكَ. At the end, we ask Allah to accept the Hajj and Umrah from the pilgrims and to grant us to perform this great act of obedience next year, inshallah.

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1: نعم نعم.
2: Was there a turning point like you just said that there was a point where you kind of
1: yes.
2: you know was what was it that sort of made you focus more so
1: Alright, I'll tell you. I used to work, subhanallah, in construction, and I actually, يعني, alhamdulillah, I used to make a lot of money. I would say all of that money, but I was trying to save for matters, worldly matters. يعني, I wanted to get this certain type of car, and I was thinking about this certain type of house, and those kind of matters, and. When I would work and work and work, for some reason or another, and there were reasons, subhanallah, I would never see that money. As much as I made, it would go. Something would happen, a calamity, a hardship. I was trying to fix certain matters in my life that had accumulated, and trying to fix those matters, instead of trying to fix them with the religion, I was trying to fix them with money. And I never saw it, and I made a lot, yani a lot more than what I make now. But it wouldn't work, and I just found myself drowning further and further. And the more I tried to use the dunya to help me, the more I drowned. So then the turning point was actually a man, Sheikh Samer al-Shafi'i. He was one of the main impacts, him, my father, my mother, Haj Ayman Alwan. They had big impacts in my life. But mainly Sheikh Samer al-Shafi'i, when he spoke to me, and I'll never forget his usloob, his way.
2: Yeah.
1: He never came up to me and said, come learn the religion. Come, this is what's going to benefit you. I've been hearing that my whole life.
2: Yeah.
1: I heard that growing up. Yani, what's going to change from me hearing it at that time?
2: Yeah.
1: But he told me, he saw what I was interested in and what I loved. And he said, oh, come past for a heka sahra, you and your family and your brothers. Come past, we'll do this and that. And he mentioned the things that I like doing. And he knew my brother Taha, he likes to play video games. So he said, come. Yani, you're talking about someone who is considered a sheikh, وبدرس, he teaches. And he went to that level. He said, come to my house and we'll sit down, we'll have a good time, we'll eat together. And we went. Yani, I said, all right, yani, why not? And when I was there, he just gave me a bit of advices. And from those advices, subhanallah,
0: غيرت حياتك.
1: My life changed.
0: That's it. That's كلمة غيرت حياتك.
1: And something happened to him, something he saved up for so long. Yani he was saving up for it. He had, yani, he wanted to use that what he was saving up for the family. And his son in front of me accidentally broke it. and he's, yani, حجة صمد مصاري كتير بس لحتى يجيبها للعيلة. His son broke it. And I looked at his reaction and he just said, Alhamdulillah. It was so calm. And I'm looking and I'm losing money and I'm working and day and night. Sometimes I would come back home at 10 p.m. Yani leave 6 a.m., leave 5 a.m., come back 10 p.m.
2: So working all day pretty much.
1: And I wouldn't see anyone. And so if

0: That Allah, we know that Allah Ta'ala truly owns everything. And when I looked at it like that, changed my perspective. That's when I learned, change the way you look at things, and the things you look at will change.
1: Yeah.
0: And from then, that's when khalas, I said, you know what? Maybe this is what I actually need, yani, in order to benefit myself. And slowly but surely, I saw my life change entirely. Subhanallah.
2: بعدين بتحس براحة نفسية إنك أنت عم تشتغل بشيء لآخرتك.
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1: I'm sure there's a contentment.
0: That's
1: always that is, well. Yani, regardless of the amount that you're earning.
0: Yes.
1: There's more of a contentment in what you're doing.
0: And that's 100% what happened to me. Now, subhanallah, I earn less than what I used to earn, but I feel like I earn much more. I feel I earn much more because Sheikh Hussam, hafizahullah, he said once, Al-qana'atu kanzun la yafna. He said contentment is a treasure that doesn't go away, and it's true. When you truly make paradise your goal and you look at this dunya how it truly is, which we know dunya comes from the word danawa, meaning something of a low value. When you look at it like that and you make paradise your goal, sir, you no longer feel upset when you're in a small house. All of these matters are going. Yeah. When you view them as small and the acts of worship as big, and you spend your time in the acts of worship, what happens? You're spending your time doing that which you're working towards. You become happier. تحس بالإنجاز. أنا هلأ صليت, هلأ I'm one step closer to that goal, that هدف. أنا هلأ اشتغلت بهذا الأمل. أمر راح يكون أسرع أنا صح. من الناس يلي بيمشوا على الصراط بأسرع يعني بسهولة. فسبحان الله, يعني when you have that contentment, خلاص everything becomes easy after that.
1: Yeah, that's very true. A question for you about just the role of young people in learning and teaching religious knowledge. How do you feel they're supported? You know, how do you see it firstly, and then how do you feel that they are supported to continue learning? So, our youth, our youngsters.
0: Yep, definitely. Look, when it comes to the youth, that is the base, the foundation of the community. يعني if we work on our youth, we have built the community. If the youth are successful, the community is successful. Because eventually they become the community.
1: Yeah.
0: And one thing I would look at in supporting the youth is to involve them in activities.
1: Yeah.
0: To get them involved in matters, just like Sheikh Samir did with me. Get them interested in matters that they're interested in. And through that, you direct them to their path. You direct them to their goal. And يعني, me personally, with my experience of dealing with a lot of the youth, one thing is to actually يعني, make time for them, يعني, to spend time with them, to make them feel that you're actually there in their life, there to advise them, there to help them, there to guide them, there to support them. When a person يعني, dedicates his time to the youth, he will see value from the youth.
1: Yeah, so you have to be present for them.
0: That's right.
1: Like you mentioned an example with, like, say, the video games earlier. Yep. I'm sure that you don't spend time now with the sheikh playing those video
0: definitely
1: games.
0: Not. Yeah. Definitely not.
1: But it was something that he knew you were keen on, or he knew your brother, for example.
0: Yeah, he knew Taha was keen on, yeah.
1: And so he used that to sort of, you know, bring you in and teach you.
0: That's right.
2: قديش بتزعل وبتشوف انه كيف عم بيقضوا وقتهم على هالجيم, يعني ساعات شيء يعني بيقهر انه ما عم بيحسوا, في بعضهم بغفله.
0: That's right. Yeah. That's right.
2: لك ساعات وصلات بتركوها دقائق.
1: Yes, it's a distraction just to keep them busy, to keep them, you know, away from the dawah, away from goodness, away from these sorts of things.
0: Subhanallah. And I do thank my parents, and who, يعني, my mom and dad, specifically, I was one of the oldest in the family, for they worked on me with that, which is they tried to keep me as further away from those matters as they could. And the way they did so, and this is for parents listening, كمان, was through sports. My father, actually, karate, swimming. And you've seen the video. The brothers have a video with swimming. Karate, swimming, soccer, tennis, and gymnastics. And he was stressing on academics. يعني he had those two. أنه هدف بين عيونه. أنه أنا بدي ابني يهتم بهذا الأمر وهذا الأمر. فسبحان الله, it got us occupied.
1: Yeah.
0: يعني when we got bored, the video games were there. بس نحن قلبنا كان يميل.

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0: 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Yeah. Play footy together, play soccer. Yeah.
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0: I'll tell you سبحان الله يعني هو الرسول عليه الصلاة والسلام قال تبسمك في وجه أخيك صدقة. To smile in the face of your Muslim brother it's a charity meaning it's a good it's rewardable. But people think that يعني people عن جد think that it's just a natural thing and that's how I am and I just walk around like that. No, I have that hadaf behind, yani in my heart, always when I'm smiling, every time I smile to someone, and again, this is from Sheikh Samer, Allah yubarik fi, subhanallah, اهتم فيني بهذا الأمر. He really worked on me in the matter of da'wah. And I when I smile to someone, I have in my heart, before I do so, I'm going to do this لله تعالى. وفي سر, there is a secret. Every time I smile to someone, older, younger, يعني I have even, I teach in the school, I have a student in kindergarten, he just looked at me and I smiled, من قلبي يعني, like from my heart, لله تعالى, I smiled, I looked at him, I said, السلام عليكم, every day now, بينطرني, just so I can, he comes, just so he can see that smile, and I remember hearing a story from Sheikh Samer, he mentioned this,
2: yeah.
0: about Sheikh Abdullah, وشيخ عبدالله بتعرفه, you know, Sheikh Abdullah الهراري, Rahimahullah, he used to use the ahadith and the sunnah as his way to do the da'wah. It happened that there was a man in Lebanon at the time that they were chasing after certain people and then he found this man and he stopped him and he wanted to know if he was from these extremist groups. And you know Sheikh Abdullah's teachings, it's against extremism.
2: Moderation.
0: Yes, it's a teaching of moderation. So they got this man and they started to question him. And then they said, who is your Shaykh? And he said, Shaykh Abdullah al-Harari. The man who was questioning him, he said immediately, let him go. He said, I remember when I was young. And Shaykh Abdullah, he came and he saw me and he smiled to me and treated me with kindness when no one was there. He said he didn't do it. There was no people there to do it in front of. There was no, يعني بتعرف يا أوقات الواحد مثلا بيكون الناس مجتمعين فبيقول يا حبيبي مشان يأرجي بس إنه هذا الشيخ الكبير إنه ما كان في حدا موجود وقف لهذا الطفل الصغير. He stopped for that young boy and he said to him, he gave him a lolly and he said to him, السلام عليكم ورحمة الله with a smile and he walked off. And that man from that young age, he never met anyone from the community of Sheikh Abdullah even after that, until that day. He said, if you are a student of Sheikh Abdullah, then you definitely cannot be amongst those who they commit atrocities. Yes, Subhanallah. فأسمائي
1: وقاز الله. هل الشغلة يلي هي سهلة؟
2: Yeah, it seems basic.
0: نعم.
1: ناخد فاصل ونرجع مع محمد.

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1: أهلا بكم. I just advise everyone stay tuned, be on Australia Muslim Youth League Instagram page and just keep your eye out. Keep your eye out on the Australia Muslim Youth League page. Keep your eye out on the ICPA Islamic Charity Projects Association page. There is a possible archery event which will be very very interesting. It's like an archery excursion. So there's a lot of things coming. فهي as long as they stay tuned, as long as they stay involved, as long as you guys come to the lessons as well, announcements will be made during the lessons. So at Masjid al-Salam, 40 Hector Street, Chester Hill on Friday, 30 Woodward Crescent in Miller, in the Islamic Center on a Thursday. All of these will be after Isha. Come past, stay tuned, so you don't miss out on the exciting events coming up.
0: Mashallah.
2: Inshallah.
1: We do monthly barbecues. We do youth nights. Sometimes we gather together, especially during winter, we gather around the fire and we tell stories and we exchange stories of the prophets and whatnot. So there's going to be a lot of interesting events happening. Yani, we got a hiking event coming up, which is going to be very interesting. A trip to a very nice and sacred waterfall, which I'll not mention yet, for those who attend, inshallah, when the time comes.
2: Yeah.
1: So there's yani, a lot of exciting things happening for the youth. A lot of exciting things, exciting times. It's just a matter of you staying tuned and joining in on the fun and the da'wah, inshallah.
2: So you're saying if they want to keep updated, they should be logging or they should be following Australian Muslim Youth League?
1: Yes, and coming to the lessons.
2: Okay.
1: So these two specific lessons I'm mentioning, the one on Thursday at 30 Woodward Crescent at the Islamic Center, there's a lot of announcements that are made
2: there.
1: That's
2: the one in Miller, right?
1: Yes, and that's in Miller, so it's close to Liverpool area, in Liverpool area. And then you have the other lesson in Chester Hill on Friday. And by the way, a lot of youth speakers have been coming up in these lessons. So it's a good opportunity for people to hear a perspective from someone close to their age, someone who understands them, someone who knows what they're going through, someone who knows the obstacles that they're facing. You know what I mean?
2: Inshallah. Sounds good.
1: Yeah.
2: We do have some other questions for you, but I think we've kind of covered some of them. So, like, what skills or experiences have you gained through your work in this field?
1: Wow.
2: So your work in this da'wah field?
1: Inshallah. I think that needs a podcast by itself, a segment by itself. Honestly, that's another thing that yani you cannot get anywhere else, which is when you work in the da'wah, you start to learn skills and acquire matters that help you even in your work life. Yani, I'll tell you, for example, Muhammad al-Dahab did not know anything got to do with media. And I told you, my parents, when I was young, they kept me away from those things, which was good for me at my young age. I didn't need it. I was not ready for it. And I was not mature for it. And it was a very wise decision from my father. Even when I asked him, this is a side story. When I asked my father, I told him, I said, Baba, I said, everyone's getting Facebook and my friends.
2: Yeah.
1: And I said, please, can I get Facebook? And he told me, yeah, Habibi, I'm going to tell you something. He said, now you're not going to understand this, but I don't want you to do it because it's going to affect you. And I just want you to trust me. When you get older, you can have it, but I just want you to trust me. Do you trust me, Habibi? He told me it like that. And now I'm going to look at it. And I'm going to say, لا, Baba, please. Tell him, yeah, I trust you, Baba. But if you trust me, just wait till you get older, you'll realize what I'm talking about.
2: I was going to say, my mum used to say that to me a lot. And when I was little, like when I was younger, I didn't understand why she's saying that.
1: Yeah.
2: And it's true, as you get older, especially after you start working and after you have your own kids, everything kind of clicks into place.
1: That's right. That's
2: and
1: right.
2: you completely understand why your mum was saying this or why your mum was saying that.
1: And so my dad at later on, yani he came up to me and said, "Sure, استك بدك Facebook وضحك يلاف."
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1: 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Now we understand that, and my mom played a big role in that as well.
2: Yeah,
1: my mom canted. He yet farjina. She used to show us that my father is this, and no, this amud al bait. He canted arjina hak. Fa subhanallah. We even that's yani an advice from me to the people listening, is if you are a husband and wife together, show your children the positives of each other. يعني أبي كيف كان يأرجينا إنه أمي أمك كذا وكذا 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they're saying is from a wise place. It's more than one person saying it. ف يعني that's an advice from me.
0: هذا كتير نقطة مهمة يعني. يعني كتير في أزواج ما بيكونوا هيك حريصين على هالأمر.
2: Yeah. And it actually confuses children.
1: Yeah.
2: It confuses them because mum's on one page and dad's on another page and they don't know, do I follow mum? Do I follow dad? What's right? What's wrong?
1: That's right.
2: It's confusing for them.
1: Yeah. And subhanAllah, he يعني to get back to what I was saying, he يعني I was away from social media. And you know now how bad it is on social media, how badly it can affect, especially young children. Subhanallah, due to the da'wah, as you said, what experiences do you gain? One of the things I had to do, not I chose to do, I had to do, is to actually spread the knowledge of the Muslims out there, because we need our children to learn the knowledge, the correct knowledge, from a correct source, and to occupy their eyes and their hearts in matters that benefit them. Yani instead of them watching things that don't benefit them, they watch that which benefits them. So I started on that journey and I never thought I would get to the stage I was, but because I was so passionate about the da'wah, that every obstacle or task I had in the da'wah, I had to know everything about it and how to do it the best. And because this is not for me, this is not for a house, this is not for some Ferrari, this is for the da'wah of Prophet Muhammad sallallahu alayhi wa sallam. So when you're looking, and I am now dealing with the message of the best of the creations, how can I spread that message in the best way? So now you change. No longer, all right, it's all right, tomorrow. No, you have to do it in the best you can. And so you acquire skills. You learn different skills. And I went from someone who didn't know about videos and how to post a video now to someone who, alhamdulillah, has a lot of experience in the media field. And يعني, a lot of people think virality is something that happens heck by accident. You don't become viral by accident. يعني, you have to know what you're doing.
2: Yeah.
0: قد ايه مهم التفاعل والنشاط على وسائل التواصل لانه الناس اغلبها عم تتجه لهال الأشياء.
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2: That's what I was going to say, Hasha. Sometimes I listen to the clips that are just 1 minute or not even a minute. Sometimes they're 20 seconds long. But what the sheikh is saying is on point.
1: طبعا
2: and it gets to your heart.
0: ما شاء الله محمد. قديش بياخذ معك شغل هذا الريل اللي بتنزله؟
1: الله, it's a process. There's a process behind it, a big process.
0: أكيد.
1: Yeah, it's not. A lot of people say that half a minute or 1 minute.
0: بس كتير مؤثر يعني.
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1: 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One of the previous videos, 5.5 million views. طب هذا لو اشتغلت من هلأ لحتى موت لجيب 5 million people بدرس ما بقدر.
0: سبحان الله.
1: It's hard.
0: وسيلة. وسيلة لحتى.
1: But the media gives you an opportunity for that. That goes back to the matters that you will acquire in the da'wah. You will learn different skills, and that helps me now for work.
2: I was going to say, you're using that skill, though. You're using it for da'wah, to support the community, to teach our youth, to teach our community. So, alhamdulillah, that you're using that skill in a beneficial way.
1: That's right. Allahu barik fiki. The Prophet, alayhi salatu wassalam, he said, خير الناس أنفعهم للناس. يعني, the best of the people are those who are the most beneficial to the people.
2: Yeah.
1: And that's it. You want to be the best, you have to be among those who really give back to the community. Yeah. And a lot of people, when they hear this, they think, oh, he's trying to sound righteous or whatever. And okay, good job. But no, here, it doesn't mean anything to them. They want something that benefits them. But what they're missing out on, truly, is that by benefiting the community, you actually benefit yourself in this life and the next.
2: Yeah.
1: You will see your life change in ways you would not have expected. You will see sustenance come to you in ways which you have not expected. And I was giving a lesson in the Islamic center. And I gave them the importance of tawakkul and reliance on Allah. And about donating for the sake of Allah, benefiting others. Yani, stop, don't focus on yourself. You will benefit by doing this. And your money will be blessed. And Allah Ta'ala will grant you sustenance from sources which you don't expect. And then I had someone, he got motivated, the chajja.
0: Mm-hmm.
1: So then he went and did what he did. He came up to me 3 days later or so. And he said, Muhammad, I said, yes. He said, it worked. I said, what do you mean? He said, that day when you gave us the lesson, I got so motivated. I went, and this is someone, by the way, he doesn't, yani, paycheck to paycheck.
2: Yeah.
1: He's not someone who's...
2: He survives on the paycheck, yeah, that's yeah. It.
1: So he went, he said, $1,500, lillahi ta'ala, I'm going to donate to Islamic Charity Projects Association. And actually, subhanallah, now I'm remembering, he actually mentioned specifically the money went to 92.1 FM as well.
2: Interesting.
1: And he said, I'm going to do that lillahi ta'ala.
2: Yeah.
1: And the next day he went to work, his boss comes up to him, he says, I just want to mention to you, we've given you a $1,500 pay raise.
0: Oh my God.
1: And he looked at me, he said, yani, I tried to apply what you said. فعلاً حصل ما ما قلته.
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1: نعم نعم. And that's what I mean. يعني you don't take it. Oh, benefit the community means all my time is gone. No no, your life will be, you will benefit. الإفادة لكم. يعني you're the one who gains when you go and benefit the community for the sake of Allah Azza wa Jalla.
0: ما نقص مال صدق نعم سبحان
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0: ما شاء الله. صلى الله عليه وسلم.
2: صلى الله عليه وسلم. What advice would you give to our young people? So people who want to start similar work to
1: نعم.
2: the path that you've taken.
1: نعم.
2: What advice could you give them?
1: My advice, firstly, is to acquire knowledge, because I only, as I told you, if you go back to when Sheikh Samer, he lured me in, as they say, it was through knowledge. Yani, the more I learned, the wiser I became in my decisions, in my decision making, in my approach to the da'wah. Some people bitahammasu, they get energetic for the da'wah, but they don't act in the most wisest way in the matters of the da'wah. Why? Because of their lack of knowledge. So I want all the youth out there to keep in your mind and keep this in front of your eyes and in your heart. What would the Prophet alayhi salatu wasalam advise me to do in this position? And you're going to find, a lot of times, you're not going to know. مثلاً أنا بتصرف بأمر, I'm dealing with a matter, يعني, I don't know, do I do this or do I do that? And a person would get confused. Think to yourself, what would the Prophet alayhi salatu wasalam advise me to do here? And that's what you do. And if you don't know, هون بتعرف الواحد بيعرف, he knows that, okay, I have to acquire knowledge in this. So I need to learn, I need to ask. Ask Sheikh Ibrahim Shafi'i, Sheikh Salim Alwan, those who have done it before us, they've done it according to the Quran and the Sunnah and the Hadiths, and applying the da'wah according to that which they learned from Sheikh Abdullah. Number one is to acquire knowledge. And number two is to be organized. يعني not to take it all at once. Al-qaleel mudawam alayh ahsan min kathir munqati'. يعني to do a bit every day is better than to do a lot and then not do it at all.
2: Yeah.
1: And that's very, يعني a person has to be very careful with that. Set up your goal in your life. Now your goal is paradise. How am I going to base my work, my time, everything around that, but in steps? يعني أنا, for example, I've allocated time. If someone wants to allocate time to the radio. All right, so he allocates, I have every Tuesday. That's my time allocated for the radio. Then he allocates time to such and such. He has to allocate his time accordingly. Don't overwhelm yourself with too many things at once, and don't leave out acquiring the knowledge. Yani, this is something that you have to have. Yani, everywhere you go, No matter how busy you get, you have to have time allocated for acquiring knowledge, because that's what will guide you on your path in the da'wah, and that's what will give you lessons. I learned a lot from lessons of the prophets, how they dealt with situations. I learned a lot from lessons of the scholars of Al-Imam al-Shafi'i, Al-Imam Ahmad ibn Hanbal, Al-Ulama, يعني قبلهم وبعدهم. يعني you learn from them how to deal with the matters. So never ever try and take matters into your own hands. Never think that you have the solution. Always the solution is the religion. The solution is the sunnah of the Prophet عليه الصلاة والسلام. And the more you learn, the more equipped you will be with the sunnah.
0: أكيد. ويعني في بعض الشباب بيقولوا هلا بدنا نشتغل لأنه بدنا نتزوج بدنا نفتح بيت وما عندنا وقت وما بعرف شو. هلا أنتوا شباب هلا تعلموا.
2: This is your time, yes.
1: أنا I'm gonna tell you.
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1: 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And then when my mindset changed, I actually said no, before I was born, if I had a wife predestined for me, then I'm going to have a wife. And if that wife, it was predestined that she's going to be a good wife, then she's going to be a good wife. And that's nothing I can change. All I can do is work on myself for my akhirah, and Allah Ta'ala will grant me. And I remember this ayah, and I say this to everyone. Anyone who knows me knows about this ayah, from how many times I say it. Allah Ta'ala يقول في القرآن الكريم وَمَنْ يَتَّقِ اللَّهَ يَجْعَلْ لَهُ مَخْرَجًا وَيَرُزُقْهُ مِنْ حَيْثُ لَا يَحْتَسِبْ وَمَنْ يَتَوَكَّلْ عَلَى اللَّهِ فَهُوَ حَسْبُهُ. Up to there, يعني that verse, that stays with me, and because of it, a lot of matters were facilitated for me. When I thought like that, شو بكن فكر أنه Allah Ta'ala said what means? Whoever fears Allah, يعني whoever fulfills piety, Allah Ta'ala will grant them sustenance from sources which they do not expect. Sustenance meaning what? Meaning a pious wife, meaning beneficial knowledge, meaning money. يعني anything that which you benefit from is called sustenance. And when I had that in my mind, كان يسألوني, بس كيف أنه, how you should spend more time working in this after work. They used to tell me to work after work because I was working in the da'wah. They said, you're not saving enough. You don't have enough to go to Lebanon. You don't have enough to do this. You don't. And what did I used to say? I used to say, rely on Allah Azza wa Jal. That was my response. Rely on Allah, and if I work in the da'wah, Allah will facilitate for me. And truly, out of nowhere, I found myself married. Out of nowhere, I found myself that the matters were facilitated for me.
0: تتيسر الأمور
1: لك. هكذا. Even يعني when I found out that when I got married and then I had to go to Lebanon and that, I had يعني my financial situation was rock bottom. But I wasn't even upset and I wasn't even scared.
2: You just had the reliance
1: on Allah. I had reliance on Allah. Yeah. And I remember they were telling me you have to save يعني for the طلب when you have to get your wife يعني 12,000 من هون و 15,000 طلعت هيك. I sat down with my brothers and we planned. We said, all right, because my brothers were a very close family. So we sat down and we said, all right, how are we going to plan this? So we said, we'll save from here and we'll take from here. And after we saved and everything, we were minus. يعني, we still needed like $15,000. And then my brother says, how are we going to do it? I said, I have the solution. He said, what? I said, التوكل على الله.
2: Our next question is, how do you manage your time between community work and your personal or your professional commitments?
1: MashaAllah. Kaman, you chose to ask this question. This needs another segment by itself as well. it's definitely, it was a learning experience because when you're giving time to the da'wah, it does take up your time. But you feel the blessings in every part of it. For an advice, if someone's trying to balance between both, like I said before, is to start with something and be consistent on it first. So for anyone who's not going to lessons, start off with a lesson a week. Anyone who's going to a lesson, start off with two or three and strengthen yourself in the knowledge and be open to being active in helping. Yani, whenever you see an event going on, how you can help and how you can put effort in that until you start to get better and better, and your time starts to get more organized, and yani slowly you'll find the balance. For me, it was a struggle at the start when I was doing both, but now yani more tasks keep getting added on, but somehow I still have the same time, yani it's working. So Allah Ta'ala will facilitate for you the time, but just be as organized as you can, because it will affect if a person does not organize between both. But do know that if you do work in the da'wah, then your life in your workplace will actually, it'll work out. Allah Ta'ala will facilitate for you.
0: بتنظم وقتك ويعني في وقت للراحة بس ما يعني على طول وقتك مليان بالخير.
1: أنا بقول لك شغلة حجة. I don't really have time for that. مثل ما بيقولوا الراحة. That time where you say and you zone out. Yani every day, Monday to Friday, no. During, after, from the morning till late at night, I'm not even home.
2: Constantly
1: working. Yeah, constantly working. But the da'wah work is raha.
0: No.
1: It is when you have a goal and you actually feel like you're achieving a goal, and that's in anywhere. Yani if you look around, even in the richest countries in the world, they have the highest suicide rate in the world. Why? Because they don't have a purpose. They don't have a hadaf. And when someone feels like they don't have a purpose, they just eat, drink, sleep, repeat. And they just keep repeating that process. They work, the money, then they buy food, they eat, drink, sleep, save up. They spend their whole life saving up for a house. And then when they get that big house that they worked years for, and they sit in it, and then they're like, is that it? Hadi? Yeah. All those years.
2: There's
1: no contentment. ما في قناعة. فشو بيصير بهذا? What happens to that person? He feels he has no purpose. No. But when you have a purpose and you organize your time properly, you feel, أنا مثلا, I feel the raha بأمر الخير. يعني أنا مثلا عم بشتغل, no, I'm one step closer. Now I'm even one step closer. Like that. And it's something to think about. يعني me personally, what motivates me is I think about myself on the day of judgment. And I think of myself أمام رسول الله صلى الله عليه وسلم. I'm in front of the Prophet, peace be upon him. And I want, my goal is that I'm in front of him, and behind me is a large number of people. And those people, by my hands, I got them to the religion of Islam. That's the hadaf. 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
2: And in shallah down the track we see some little juniors as well. Inshallah. May Allah reward you greatly for your time this morning. We genuinely appreciate it.
1: I appreciate it too. It was nice being with you guys. Mashallah.
0: Barakallah fiik. 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
1: 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Their shyness did not stop them from acquiring the knowledge of their religion. Al-Ansar are the people of Al-Madinah who supported the Prophet, those who received the Prophet in Al-Madinah when he immigrated there.

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1: Welcome, listeners, to Beneath the Surface, a series for those men who suffer in silence. With honest dialogue between brothers, we hope to explore men's mental health and how it matters.
2: My name is Alba. I'm here with the boys. Do you want to introduce yourselves?
3: Sadiq.
4: Aima.
5: Farouk.
2: So in today's topic, we're going to be discussing hope in regards to men's mental health. So does anyone want to start off?
3: Okay, so we're sitting here with two different age groups. So tell me, boys, what's hope like right now in your life? What brings you guys hope?
5: For example, we're in the range of 17. Of our age, yani. Hope, if I was to think about hope in this day of age, in this generation, I think about hope towards the future, for example.
3: Okay.
5: Where am I going to be in the future? So, like, I hope, for example, like, you got people that hope towards the dunya stuff.
3: Yep.
5: You got people that hope towards the akhirah stuff. Uh-huh. They build their hope, Allah Ta'ala. So if my hope and my goals are going to be for the akhirah, for the day of judgment, for the Yawm al-Qiyamah, I would have high goals in learning the Quran, doing the Sunan, praying my prayers, or others that have hope towards this dunya. They would start businesses. I'm saying that's hope. That's also some sort of hope, is towards the dunya, where you can start businesses, looking for a future wife, to have kids, to even buy cars. All that is like some sort of hope.
3: Yeah, definitely, definitely. What about you, Alba?
2: What about me? What's hope look like in my life? So I think hope is just, for me personally, I'm just hoping to survive, hoping to live another day, you know, just so I can, you know, get my sins wiped away and, you know, keep asking for forgiveness and inshallah make it to Jannah.
3: So in the aspects of simplifying your life, I guess.
2: Yeah, simplifying my life.
3: Yeah.
2: So, sorry, what do you mean by that?
3: So when you say just trying to live another day, so you just break it down to what can I do today that's going to help me to get to tomorrow and stuff like that.
2: Yeah, so I feel like life is so short. Life is temporary. It goes by in the, you know, like a blink of an eye, so fast, like a flash. And, you know, it's very easy to get distracted by technology, social media, friends, you know, doing daily things, work, many distractions, too many distractions. And, you know, hope is something you have to have, you know, and something from your heart, something that keeps driving you and pushing you, you know, to live better, to become the best version of yourself. So that's what I feel.
3: Definitely. Like, I feel like myself, when it comes to hope, just like the brother Muhammad was saying earlier, you know, I mean, people can aspire to, I guess, with this dunya, you know, I mean, aspire to for a new, job, car, you know, money, house, whatever it may be. And then there's other people. With each person, you have different life experiences. You know what I mean? If you're brought up inside an Islamic home, I guess you'll be one of those people that will be trying to get yourself to the akhirah. And then in this Western country, it's very easy to be brought up by, I guess, the schools you go to, the people you watch online, you know what I mean, influencers. So it's very easy to find yourself misguided into hoping for things that, I guess, aren't going to fulfill your heart or sustain you in a way. So it's hope is a beautiful thing, but I guess we need to see where it's actually directing us in this life.
5: I have a question for you, Brother Sadiq.
3: Tell me.
5: What's your homeland, your home country?
3: So I'm from Guinea, West Africa.
5: Guinea. Have you ever lived there for a period of time?
3: I was born there.
5: You were born there?
3: Yeah.
5: For example, hope in Australia for some people will be different to hope in other countries.
3: Definitely.
5: For example, how old were you when you moved to Australia?
3: Four.
5: So you wouldn't be thinking about hope. But for example, like, you will see other different mindsets. For example, Palestine.
3: Yes.
5: Where you say in Australia they have hope to build businesses.
3: Yeah.
5: They have hope to build a house. They have hope to build their future. There's different hopes in different countries if you look at it in that way.
3: Yeah. Yeah, I mean, like I was saying, it depends on where you're brought up and how you're brought up, you know, and that's why I say we need to, I guess, find out how we're being guided. Are we being guided by our nafs and desires, you know, and really, I guess, checking ourselves in different experiences that we go through in life. Where are we going? You know what I mean? Where's our hope leading us?
4: Especially in these countries, hope in this, you could be easily be tricked by the devil. You could easily be like, instead of hoping to better yourself, to go to lessons, to learn your Quran, to learn your deen, you get hope to get these in the dunya. You worry about the dunya instead of worrying about your akhirah.
3: Yeah.
4: Especially in third world countries, people are, they're hoping for food.
3: Yeah.
4: But we're hoping for like a new car. They're hoping for water. We have water every day. They're thinking how to get the next bottle of water. You know what I mean? So,
3: wow. And I think when we think about that, it's about what are we grateful for? You know what I mean? Because like you said, those people are just hoping to have water and the most simplest necessities where we have all that around us. But it's not what we're hoping for. We're hoping for, I guess,
4: dunya. We're hoping for dunya, the matters in dunya.
3: Yeah, yeah. And pretty much stuff that we don't need, just once.
5: Our self-desire.
3: Exactly right. Yeah. Exactly right.
4: There's a saying I remember from a sheikh. He says, don't look at the people richer than you. Look at the people poorer than you. So you do not belittle the blessings that Allah gave you. What I understood from that is, look at the people poorer than you. Look at the, like, we go to work by car, for example. People go to work by train. The ones under them go to work by bike. The ones under them go to work by walking. Like, you got to look at the ones below you. So you do not belittle the blessings that Allah gave you. You should be grateful for what Allah gave you.
3: 100%. And what you have, someone else doesn't.
4: Yeah.
3: You know, and it's about, sometimes we'll sit there with ourselves and we're just thinking, oh, I wish something went this way, or I wish I had this, or how come this person has that? But are you looking at the blessings that Allah has already given you?
4: For sure.
3: You know, are you forgetting that you've been blessed in so many different ways? You know, to even simplify it, you and I, we're able to see. There's people out there that are blind.
4: Law.
5: 100%.
3: You know what I mean? We can hear. There's people there that are deaf. We can speak. There are people there that are mute. You know what I mean? We got two arms, two legs.
4: People can't walk.
3: That's it. You know what I mean? It's about just like really, really, really deep in it and understanding that we have so much.
4: Yeah, there's people. We, alhamdulillah, after we go and we let out our bow, we clean ourselves. There's people that they can't clean themselves to that extent.
3: Yeah,
4: should be grateful.
3: Yeah,
4: there's people that have shelter over their heads. They get to eat on the table every day.
3: Yeah,
4: like something that we should go in by ourselves and think within, alhamdulillah for this, alhamdulillah for that, because there's a lot of people that don't have that.
3: Yeah, literally. And it's just like I said, it's sometimes when you're brought up with everything right in front of you, you don't realize what you got until it's gone.
2: Take it for granted.
3: Yeah, definitely. You know what I mean? Every day, I feel like, you know what I mean? Like, it's just, we take some things for granted that we don't even realize we're taking for granted. You know, it's so easy to get so sidetracked in this, in your own little world, that you forget that there's a whole other world outside your little box.
2: For sure. What happens if you get hurt? The ambulance comes, you know, they take you, 5-star service, take you to the hospital, you know. A lot of the medications are covered, you know, we've got a lot of things.
5: Medicare,
2: you know what I mean? We've got even our public transport system, you know, so easy to use. You know, sometimes there's hiccups and stuff, but you look at like a third world country like India, you look at their train system, you know, it's run down. There's like how many people in the train? It's like fully packed, you know, and these guys are just trying to commute daily, you know. We definitely take the little things for granted, you know.
5: That's why you always say alhamdulillah and you always be thankful.
2: 100%.
5: I want to bring another side or another view to hope. For example, we're speaking about dunya, let's speak about friendships. Here, especially in, like, for example, in this country, in this day of age as well, you find people, let's say you have a bit of an argument. Let's say me and my friend have an argument. And then he'll straight away go, I hope, for example, I hope the worst for you. Or I hope this happens to you. You can't be doing that. As much as let's say you argue with a person or you hold a grudge against the person, you always hope good. The Prophet sallallahu alaihi wasallam, he hoped good for all the Muslim nation. He even hoped good for the people, that the kuffar, the non-believers that threw rocks at him, that swore at him, the ones that hit him. He hoped good for him as well. He wasn't, oh, these people are my enemies, I hope bad for him. Nah, he made dua for him. He hoped good for him. It wasn't, so like, we should learn from this, from the best of people, the best of Allah's creation. Even when people were swearing at him, hitting him, throwing rocks, saying he's a liar, blessing him. He still hoped good for him, in the bad and in the good.
2: That's very, very beautiful what you said, because, you know, hoping the best for your brother is what you want, you know. And you have to understand words are very powerful. You might not mean it, you know, but it's being said, you know. And what if it happens? What if that thing's what if the thing that you're hoping bad for onto someone actually happens? You know, how bad are you going to feel? How much regret?
4: Not only that, 90% of the time it's over something something small.
6: Mm.
4: Like he's, for example, you took his burger. Like something small, and he hopes the worst for him.
3: Yeah.
4: Like imagine that sin of breaking your brother or sister's heart.
3: Yeah.
4: Man, it's a sin. You should hope best for your family, for your friends, for even the people that wronged you. Like our brother Farooq said, you should hope the best for them. Just like our Master Muhammad did.
2: Do for others what you want to do for yourself. You know what I mean? Manners are for free. You know what I mean? Smiling is for free. You know, bringing other people joy. What's it going to cost you? You know, and you know what? You're actually going to get something for in return. You're going to get rewards, you know, for all these good actions you're doing, you know. So it's not like, oh, yeah, I'm going to be nice to him and expect something back from him. You know, you should just do it out of.
3: Do it for the sake of Allah.
2: Do it for the sake.
3: Because Allah is the one that's going to reward you. You know what I mean? Nothing that, look, you could do something and you expect someone to do something back for you. They don't do it. You know what I mean? You're going to be sitting there disappointed. But if you do it with the idea that I'm doing it for the sake of Allah, you will never be disappointed. You know what I mean? Because Allah sees you, you know? So it's about just understanding that, you know, have hope in that, in the understanding of the belief. Because people, you can't control people. You know what I mean? Like this, you can't expect anything from anyone because people are unpredictable.
2: For sure. I just want to go around the table and I want to ask the boys, what is some advice you'd give someone that has no hope or that's struggling, you know?
5: Me personally, if you're in this life, you're in this world, you're in this dunya, to have hope for something, to have goals. If I'm in this dunya, I have no goals, I have no hope over everything, over anything. I'm just sitting there. At the end of the day, I'm a slave of Allah. I worship Allah. I always have to, like, you have to have hope to obey Allah. If I'm just sitting there with no hope whatsoever, and I'm not thinking, I'm gonna be, as they say, clueless.
2: Mm.
5: I'm gonna be lost. Always find the cause to have hope for. For example, you're a Muslim.
2: Mm.
5: Have the hope to better yourself as a Muslim, to better the Muslim community, the Muslim ummah. Imagine, for example, I have a hope to donate this certain money to this certain community.
2: It starts with the intention.
5: I intend to do this.
2: Yep.
5: I put my intention in my heart. The next goal, that's my hope. The next goal is to act upon it. And so on.
4: Yeah, as you were saying, someone does not have hope opens the door for the devil.
2: Wow.
4: So if you do not have hope, the first steps is to start going to lessons, cleanse your heart. After you cleanse yourself, you help cleanse others. Like our brother Farooq was saying, donation. You don't even have to spend money. You go to a community kitchen. Help Muslims, make food for them, serve food for them. It doesn't take all money. You don't need money to gain rewards. You could sit there with a masabha, say La ilaha illallah for the moment of hours. Imagine how much hasanat, how much good deeds you get. So first, hope. If someone has no hope, cleanse yourself, then cleanse others.
2: Wow, mashallah. Wow, these boys, these young boys are impressing me a lot.
3: What I would say is when it comes to hope, you know what I mean, never lose hope in Allah. And what Allah has done for you already. Yeah, I mean, for all those times where you thought life could not get any worse, but it got better. And we must remember that everything bad that happens in life is just a lesson. You know what I mean? And those lessons is what make you who you are today. You know, so we have to appreciate those lessons sometimes and understand that. So whatever you're going through, it might just be you in your own head. So, like the brothers were saying, start going to lessons, start donating, do things that will cleanse your heart, things that will bring you closer to your deen. And then, inshallah, that will show you that there is true hope out there.
4: At the end of the day, us being here in this dunya is a test, the Definitely. Most hardest test we'll endure. And having hope for the akhirah, having hope to bring not only yourself, but your brothers and sisters in Islam mm-hmm. to go to the the heaven. It's with you. It's, that's all you need. That's hope itself. So you pray your five prayers a day. To you should hope. People hope for Akka. You should hope to go to Umrah or Hajj.
3: Mm.
4: Pay your zakat. Like this test, our ikhira, that should be our hope, not cars and houses and that. I'm not saying don't do businesses and that, but I'm saying put your ikhira above dunya matters.
3: Prioritize it.
5: To what Brother Omar said, that this life is a test.
3: Mm-hmm.
5: SubhanAllah, today in specific, I was doing an exam. It was an English exam. Mm. I was doing it, and as I was writing my essay, I was like, I studied at home and I hoped to pass this exam. I studied at home hoping, I had hope towards this exam that I would pass. I'll do good in this exam to make my parents happy, for myself, for my own education. And then as I was sitting in the exam, I was saying, I had hope towards this exam, but what about my hope towards the dunya test? What have I like planned for my akhirah? What have I planned for the hereafter? What I have hope for? And I sat there for like 2 minutes talking to myself. I'm like, I had hope for this exam. I should even have more hope towards the akhirah to better myself as a person. Lillahi ta'ala.
2: Wow. Just wanted to say back on what Sadiq was saying. If you can reflect on these things, if you can reflect on what bad's happening in your life and what's good's happening in your life, then you're going to be much happier. Like one technique I like to use sometimes when I'm trying to make a decision, I write down all the pros and all the cons, you know what I mean, on a piece of paper. And whichever outweighs the other, that's the direction I'm going in. I find like it's a very good way, you know, to reflect on things that happen in life, you know, and always be thankful. You know, and like a lot of the time, you're going to see that the pros are outweighing the cons when you actually sit down and write them all down, you know. So I feel like this is a good strategy, you know, to help yourself.
4: Another thing to hope that is essential to hope is patience. There's a saying in Arabic, I'll explain in English, As-sabr miftah al-faraj, which means the patience is the key to happiness.
3: Uh-huh.
4: Say you got in an accident, you have insurance, patience. Say you lost your business, patience. Say you got in a fight with your best mate, like a brother, patience. If you be patient enough, your worst moment will become into the greatest blessing from Allah.
3: 100%.
4: So patience and hope are the two keys to the success.
3: Yeah, they work hand in hand.
4: Work together.
3: Mm.
4: You could have one, but without the other, it's always, you. Without the other, you fall.
3: Because it doesn't
4: And if you fall too far, there's no coming back.
3: Definitely.
4: MashaAllah. Because the devil plays with the mind in a way that once you sink too much in the ocean, you can't get back out.
3: Yeah.
4: So patience and hope are the keys to success and the keys to the akhirah.
3: Yeah. And I think with patience, you know, don't just think, I'm going to wait till a month or a week or a couple of hours. And if I don't get an answer now, then I'm going to do this.
4: Yeah.
3: No, it's not going to happen in your time. You know, if something's been written for you, it will never miss you. And if it hasn't been written for you, it'll never happen. So, you know, at the end of the day, you're not losing because you don't know what's going to come. You know, all you can do is have hope.
4: Yeah.
2: Just on Tuesday, I got into a very serious car accident.
3: Yeah.
2: You know, I was coming out of a street and I was coming out of a laneway, sorry. I was going onto a street and I pulled forward. I looked left and right, no cars, all right? I looked left and right and then all of a sudden, bam, my whole door got smashed by another driver. And with the damage and the noise and everything, like, you'd think that like I'd be seriously injured, but not a scratch. So you just always like, and in that second, like the first thing I remembered was Allah, you know, and how He saved me. So that's some advice I'd give, that even in a good situation or a bad situation, you should always, you know, count your blessings.
5: That is very true. Like whatever calamity may hit you, you always say this happened for a reason. Or you say, there's a saying even in Arabic, they say لعله خير. Like, even if it's a bad thing, inshallah, it's good for me. For example, you got hit. Like, it could have been, your car got hit. It could have been much worse of a case. You could have got injured yourself. But alhamdulillah, you were protected. So you always say, alhamdulillah, and you think this could have been a much, much worse case scenario. So alhamdulillah, this happened and this didn't happen. Or even alhamdulillah for this happening. Because you never know what is willed for you in the future. You always say alhamdulillah.
3: I was in a situation, not exactly like that, but I was having some issues with my car. It was making some noise. And for some reason, I thought I was probably low on oil. And I've never really changed my own oil before. So for some reason, I thought I go buy a 5 liter. I put it in until I feel like it's too much. I put the whole thing in. And subhanAllah, I was at my little brother's soccer game and we just finished and I was like, okay. And I just literally put the oil in because the car would have been cooled down. And then the moment I turn on the car and I take off, all this white smoke just coming out of the exhaust. Just, literally just coming out. And then subhanAllah, there was some Muslim brothers out there. And so the brother in front of me, he stopped his car, came, checked on me, and was like, oh, what happened? And I was like, oh, I put too much oil, I think. I did for sure. But I was embarrassed, but I was like, yeah, I think I put too much. And he's like, how much did you put? I'm like, put the whole bottle. So he told me, yeah, you're not meant to do that. He meant to check the line and stuff. I was like, yeah, I didn't do that. I just thought he was thirsty and I put it all in. So he told me about his mobile mechanic, and this was a Sunday, mind you. So worst day for this to happen. And I was actually in a good parking spot where it's off main road and stuff like that. It was still inside the car park of the soccer place. So we just pushed my car into a parking spot. And then he called his mobile mechanic, and the guy was able to come 2 hours after.
4: Alhamdulillah.
3: And after he came, he fixed my car up and stuff like that. And I was actually in need of a mobile mechanic that can service my car. And because I've usually used one guy and he's always busy. But subhanAllah, through him, I actually had a beautiful conversation with the brother that was there. And then he introduced me to another Muslim brother now that comes and looks after me all the time.
5: SubhanAllah, that's wonderful.
4: Alhamdulillah.
5: Since we're mentioning about cars, not even last Sunday, just the weekend that passed on a Sunday, I went with my dad to Homebush.
3: Yeah.
5: I was on the way back, and you know that, I don't know what's the street name, it's like a mini highway basically.
2: Centenary Drive.
5: I'm not too sure, but you go up to 80 kilometers in that street.
3: Okay.
5: And we see that the car, it got heated, like it reached, I think, 110 degrees.
4: Mm.
5: Well, and that's bad for the engine. Like the engine might explode or something, so my dad pulled to the side of the road. We're literally on the actual highway, and then my dad just pulls on some exit or something.
3: Yeah.
5: And then this brother, he had exactly the same. He was in his actual work truck.
4: Mm.
5: There was no tools in there, but it was his mobile
3: mechanic
5: truck.
3: Yeah.
5: He goes, do 1, 2, 3. We're like, all right, thank you, brother. He was Muslim as well.
3: Alhamdulillah.
5: He gave us his card, and alhamdulillah, it worked out. And then we took off in the car again because it did cool down. And then we stopped on a street again. And we did call a tow truck just because we didn't want to damage the car or anything. So we called a tow truck and he took us to the mechanic. And I was thinking about it, not even like the next day. And I was like, subhanAllah, much worse could have happened.
4: Mm.
5: The car could have stopped in the middle of the highway and then someone crashed into us or something. But alhamdulillah, we had the opportunity to pull over, check it out. People came to help us.
4: Yeah.
5: Even though it was a Sunday, but alhamdulillah.
4: The blessing of Allah.
3: 100%. Mm. Like, you're here thinking you're in the worst situation ever. But Allah has already brought aid for you.
2: Yes, bro.
5: SubhanAllah.
4: And another important thing to remember, you're in a bad situation.
3: Mm-hmm.
4: But remember, there's always someone in a worse situation
3: 100%,
4: than you.
3: 100%.
2: Imagine these things happen and we're in a third world country. You know what I mean?
4: There's no hospital, there's no Medicare, there's no Central Link, there's no none of this. No public transport. Imagine in a third world country, no family, no nothing.
2: Well,
4: you're getting a big, massive car crash.
2: Mm.
4: Hospital, medical, there's nothing. What do you do?
3: You know, I was actually in Vanuatu when the earthquake hit. So we got hit by a 7.3 earthquake. Ah, man, this was, honestly, I don't wish this on my worst enemy. You know what I mean? This right here was the scariest experience of my life. I was inside the, I guess it was a hotel type thing, and we were on an island, right? And when the earthquake hit, it started, I first thought it was like a big plane just driving too close to
4: me. Like jet or something?
3: Yeah. So I'm just thinking that. I've never been in an earthquake in my life. And then all I see is the walls start cracking, and the fans start moving, and the ACs started going crooked, and I just grabbed my wife and we just legged that out.
4: Wow.
3: Honestly, that was the scariest experience in my life.
2: Wow.
3: But, you know what I mean? Like, subhanAllah, nothing happened to me and my wife, but like, just on the other side of the island, there's buildings coming down on people.
4: Yeah.
3: Literally. Bro, I'm looking at all these mountains, they just landslide. Bro, the container place just landslide. Everything's just people dying. Like, honestly, like, I went with another brother into the town because we had to go and get supplies. You could actually smell dead bodies.
2: Mm.
3: You know what I mean? Like, in that situation there, I was just like, alhamdulillah. Like, we have, like, I'm an Australian citizen, so we had Australia, you know what I mean, sending planes in to come and get us.
4: Yeah.
3: But I'm thinking now, like,
4: but what about those other people that stayed there?
3: That are there, that lived there, like, and then there was going to be like a massive rain coming as well. So
4: yeah, heavy storm.
3: Bro, it was just sad. Like the day that we were able to actually leave, the what's called, the taxi guy was taking me back to the airport, and we were asking him questions like, "How's your family?" He's like, "I'm not sure." You know what I mean? He's working. Like,
4: he's working to support for his family.
3: Bro, that's what he's doing, and like, I have the ability to actually leave.
4: Leave that area.
3: Yeah.
4: A similar experience happened to me in Lebanon.
2: I was going
4: to
2: ask you, how do you know this? All this?
4: Yeah, a similar experience happened to me in Lebanon. Mm. Remember when those earthquakes happened to Syria and Turkey and Lebanon?
3: Mm.
4: I forgot how much. It was 6.2. I forgot. Mm. I was sleeping. It was the first one hit.
3: Yeah.
4: I thought it was a small one. Second one hit, it was around 3 o'clock at night.
3: Yeah.
4: I had exams. I was studying till 1.
3: Mm.
4: And the studies over there is not like here.
3: Yeah.
4: It's way harder.
3: Okay.
4: I'm studying. I went to sleep. And then my bed starts shaking. I thought it was my little brother. Like, I'm like to him, "Elias, stop."
3: Yeah.
4: And then poof, my closet just falls. My dad comes in, my whole family comes in.
3: Yeah.
4: My dad, he's experienced this before. He's like, "Everyone take a corner." Because you know how the building has pillars?
3: Yeah.
4: Everyone take a corner. When I wake up, I don't understand anything. So I just stayed in my bed. And then I went back to sleep. And everything happened. And then my dad, he woke me up. And we went down to the car.
3: Yeah.
4: As we were going down, it started again.
3: Ooh.
4: And they've taught us, if an earthquake happens, never go for the stairs. Because when it collapses, it's very hard to find you.
3: Mm.
4: And I was thinking, alhamdulillah. Twice the earthquake happened and nothing happened to us. Not even the building. The building, how long has it been built? It's been built for like 200 years plus. Imagine that. It's an old building. Not for, alhamdulillah.
3: Wow.
2: Living here, we forget about these things. You know?
3: You know what? SubhanAllah, this is every time, because now I'm just seeing like natural disasters happen all around the world. Bro, big ones. Like,
2: yeah, we went off topic a bit.
3: Yeah.
2: it's all right. We're talking about some good stuff. You know what I mean?
5: Alhamdulillah. Yeah, but if you really think about it, all these stories, it actually helps you think that I've really been blessed by Allah subhanahu wa ta'ala. I've really been protected. It helps you realize that always, like going back to the topic about hope, it actually has something to do to link it with hope. Like, you hope nothing like bad happens to you when over this trip. You take all the, how do I say it? You take all the procedures to be safe, and then subhanAllah, something happens, but you still are protected. That is by the will of Allah subhanahu wa ta'ala, and you always say alhamdulillah, and you're always thankful to Allah subhanahu wa ta'ala in whatever scenario you are, which is if it's bad or good. You always say alhamdulillah.
3: It's like a wake-up call. Yes. You know what I mean? Every situation we're going through, it's like, it's a wake-up call to understand that anything that we do, we must hope that, you know what I mean? Obviously, we're doing it for the sake of Allah.
2: We're not invincible.
3: Yeah.
4: Yeah.
3: You know what I mean? Because this life is so short. We can go any day. So
4: you don't know when it's going to happen.
3: 100%. So what are we actually hoping for? Are we hoping for this dunya? Like how we started when we started speaking about this?
4: 100%.
3: What are we looking for?
4: There's brothers and sisters out there. Astaghfirullah, they're not paying their 5 prayers. And they keep saying, "Oh, khalas, nick tomorrow I pay. Tomorrow I pay." It reaches to a stage that they hope to pray. They want to pray. They're hoping to pray. But it reaches to a stage, yeah, they die. Yeah, they get a wake-up call. Mm. And not a lot of them get wake-up calls. And that's the devil tricking you. That's the devil saying, oh, you're on a game. Your mate says, one more match. Arsenal's about to add, then you haven't played Dohar.
3: Yeah.
4: Mm. Imagine you're sitting there, heart attack, and you died. SubhanAllah. And what would you think about yourself in the grave? When Munkar and Nakira are asking you those questions. When the scale of good deeds and bad deeds are getting, and you haven't prayed your prayers. So we should hope for better for our brothers and sisters, and not only that, hope for ourselves.
3: Inshallah.
4: To better ourselves in prayer and learning our deen. Like Brother Farooq said, our Quran. Mm. Like,
3: we have to be examples.
4: It's not like something to throw aside. Nah, it should be our main priority in the day.
3: 100%. And we as Muslims have to be examples, man. Yeah, you know I mean? We cannot be seen as people that just do however.
2: Exactly.
3: Yeah, I mean, we have principles and obligations that we must follow by.
4: Not only to each other.
2: We're representing.
4: The Prophet Muhammad sallallahu alaihi wasallam used to invite non-believers in his house and feed them, and they were non-believers. Yeah. And you got nowadays people are saying, we're representing us, but they're doing bad things.
2: We're the face 100%. Of the religion.
3: Every interaction you have with anybody,
4: Muslim or not Muslim,
3: yeah, you have to leave a good impression. Because you have to hope that through you, they're able to see the beauty of Islam.
4: Respect is not given, it's earned.
3: Yeah. So what you put out there, understand that that's what people are going to take. You know what I mean? Like, look at us, like we try to dress as Muslims. You know what I mean? So when people look at us, we can be seen as representation. So in that, whatever we put out there, we have to understand that people are going to take notice of that.
2: It's like when you go to school and you have your school uniform on. Mm. You know, anything you do going to school and on the way back home from school, it reflects the school itself. You know what I mean? If you get caught doing something in your school uniform, having a fight or, you know, smoking a cigarette, they're gonna think the whole school's like that.
4: Yeah,
2: you know?
4: The school's teaching them to do bad things.
2: Exactly.
4: Same thing with our religion.
3: Mm. Oh, yeah, the school's corrupted.
4: None of us are perfect. We all know that. None of us are perfect. But if we all praying our five prayers and we have respect to them, but that one Muslim goes around and showing bad things, what are the people going to think that our religion is like that?
5: Regarding on this specific topic of saying if someone looks at a person and generalizes a whole, for example, religion, for example, Islam, if someone, like for example, let's say this person, he's Muslim but he's drinking alcohol. If a non-believer sees him, and it's known that in Islam, alcohol is not permissible. If one person sees him, he's going to say, oh, this bloke is doing a sin. But he'll still know that it's still haram. It's not permitted in Islam. But for example, other things that are not known to the non-believers, they'll say, look what he's doing. Is this what Islam is about? But another point of view is for us to give him benefit of the doubt. For example, if you see a Muslim brother holding alcohol bottle, maybe he's seen on the side of the road, he's going to chuck it in the bin. Don't assume, oh, he's doing 1, 2, 3, he's probably drinking. Always give multiple reasons, 71 reasons before you say, oh, this bloke, he's doing this bad 1, 2, 3. You say, you give him reasons, oh no, he probably struggling in the bin. Or maybe...
4: Probably took it off a brother's head.
5: Oh yeah, he probably took it from another brother that he was going to drink it. There is multiple reasons. Yeah. There's multiple scenarios.
3: Yeah.
5: SubhanAllah.
2: And don't expose your brother for this.
5: 100%.
3: Yeah.
2: And don't expose your own sins either.
3: Definitely. Yeah, I mean...
4: We hope for ourselves the best. I hope for others the best.
3: So to wrap it up, what would be, I guess, we're already giving advice of what advice we might give to others. What is something that you take from our conversation today?
5: I would like to start this one off. It was a beautiful, beautiful podcast, I'm not gonna lie. It was beautiful phrases, beautiful sentences, beautiful things said. There's one thing that I'll take from this podcast today is I want to put more hopes up there. I want to have more hopes for myself. Even if it's dunya, I'll have hopes for my dunya to even dunya wise, but I'll have more hopes for my akhirah. For example, I want to go make money. I want to go do 1, 2, 3 towards this dunya. And then you can coincide them together, dunya and akhirah. For example, I want to make this money, but then I want to give it as donations. Mm. I want to make this money, I want to spend on my parents, I want to make them happy, to fulfill their hearts with happiness. So always set your hopes even if you're hopeless, start setting that even that one hope you start with, and it will lead a long way.
2: Goals. Everyone should have goals.
5: 100%.
4: My advice to wrap it up is: we hope for ourselves. I hope for myself to stay on this deen, and to pray these five prayers, and to hope the best not only for yourself but for others. And inshallah, we'll continue to do that. We'll continue to set goals for not only us, for our brothers and sisters. And inshallah, we'll all see each other in the akhirah.
2: What I took away from this, never to give up. You know, if you fall down or you see your brother fall down, you know, help them get back up, pick yourself up, dust yourself off and try again. You know, you want to keep hoping for the best, you know, hope for yourself, hope for others. You know, don't hope for bad things, you know, hope for the good things. Don't put these ideas in your head, you know. So, yeah.
3: I guess for me, it's what I take from this is it's beautiful to see younger brothers nowadays, I guess, you know what I mean, have these stuff in mind, you know what I mean? Like, actually be hoping for more, not just in this dunya, you know what I mean? To want to prioritize that, to want to simplify their life in a way that it makes sense that what I'm doing here, I wanted to amount to something when I pass. Not just for, I guess, the eyes of the human beings in this dunya.
6: Does that affect after your death?
3: Definitely. So that's my take.
4: Barakallahu feek.
3: Barakallahu feek.
4: Thank you for listening, and we hope the best for you and your family.

0: 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So this section is about a very big, huge topic. It is in 3-4 lines here, but it talks about a big problem that the Muslims faced, the scholars of Islam faced, from deviants, people of evil. Now, when you say about anything that it has no beginning, it equals saying it is not created. And this equals saying it has no creator. And this equals saying that it is eternal, not a need. They are giving a status of godhood to the world. And that's where the problem is, because if you say about something other than Allah, it has no beginning, what you're effectively saying is God has a partner, he has no beginning, and there's something else without a beginning. Okay, there's something equal to Allah, there's something like Allah, there's something as well as a creator as Allah is. Right? And that's where the kufr is. Now, some of those philosophers said, no, the world has no beginning, but not in kind, in samples. And that's the issue now of kind and sample. Okay, so what that means is, they conceptualize that the concept, for instance, of humanity, that's the kind, is, or any other concept, greenery, humanity, beauty, any concept. They say concepts, the kind that is seen in the prototype. So what do we see in a nice, you know, looking, you know, sight that you look at, you see beauty. They say, well, that beauty that is in that scenery that we see, the concept of it, or that humanity we see in every human, the concept of humanity, they say, is not created. But the sample, the human who carries the concept, is created. And some others said, no, no, no. The more radical philosophers. The concept, the kind, and the samples in which the sample represents of the kind, they are both without a beginning. So the philosophers are saying the world is eternal. Some of these philosophers, they are divided into two types. Some said, kind, samples, are both without a beginning, and some said kind and samples are different. The kind is eternal, the samples are created. The scholars of Islam deemed anyone that holds this philosophical view of the world, holding that philosophical view of the world, whether you say kind, samples, eternal, or you only say kind, eternal, not samples, it doesn't save you, it is blasphemous. And there is ijma' from the scholars on this mas'ala. So the sample is representative of the concept. Okay? So animals. Animals, we have a lot of animals. These are samples, right? The concept of animals, they say, is without a beginning. And animals are with a beginning. That's the second type. But the original type, the more radical, they say, no, no, no. The kind of what the concept of being an animal is, and the animals that we see, they are both eternal without a beginning. So there's no beginning to them. It wasn't a point in time where they started. So believing the world, that's one of the types of the blasphemous beliefs, believing the world is eternal by kind and elements or samples, as some philosophers said, or by kind only, as said by other philosophers, that is blasphemous. So Allah is not bound to time and place. Okay, so omniscient is speaking to that. The all-hearing, all-seeing, alive, or the willa. Okay, willa meaning the one attributed with will, the willer of things. Any of these, the point of it is, not the language part, the point of it is, any of the 13 must-know attributes of Allah, they form the structure of what we hold as belief in Allah, and this structure cannot be broken. So if you deny any of the 13 must-know attributes of Allah consensed upon, drawn from the Quran or the hadith of the Prophet alayhi salatu wasalam, and mentioned many times in Islamic text, then the structure is broken. And if it's broken, then the belief in Allah is broken. And if the belief in Allah is broken, then the person is not believing in Allah. Right? And therefore, he lost the qualification of Islam, and therefore that person is not a Muslim, and so on. So you can see the progression of the domino effect of losing one of these 13 must-know attributes or believing other than what is the attribute. Okay, like those people who say, I believe in all of them, but I will say, in the matter of will, for instance, if somebody said that, I believe all 12, the 13th, which is the will, I believe Allah has the will, and Allah willed only the good, but not the bad. He broke that, and that's kufr, because the structure is broken. How? Let's unpack it. If he says Allah willed the good, didn't will the bad, what are they saying? That the bad, because we see it happen. Yeah, there's bad, right? They're saying that the bad is happening outside Allah's will. That's what they're saying. We believe Allah will do good, not the bad. But because the bad does exist, they are saying that this bad, Allah did not will it. So they are saying that there's something that is happening in Allah's dominion in spite of Him, making Allah weak. So they broke the whole structure and they're not believing in Allah. Because to believe in Allah is to believe that Allah has no weakness. So therefore their structure is broken. That's only one way. Allah Ta'ala said, وَهُوَ الْقَاهِرُ فَوْقَ عِبَادِهِ وَاللَّهُ غَالِبٌ عَلَىٰ أَمْرِهِ, meaning nothing happens outside the will of Allah. Another way to understand how they've broken the structure, Allah Ta'ala told us that He will the good and the bad. And there are so many ayat in the Quran. Yes? وَمَا تَشَاءُونَ إِلَّا أَن يَشَاءَ اللَّهُ رَبُّ الْعَالَمِينَ. And many, many other ayat. So they are belying the Quran. Belying the Quran is what? Is belying Allah. Belying Allah is objecting to Him. Objecting to Him is disbelieving in Him. So the structure is broken again. So these 13 must-know attributes, the person cannot deny any of them. Because some people, because they didn't learn theology, aqidah, they will tell you, as well denying that Allah exists. Yeah, but if you deny that Allah knows, as well as blasphemy, it's like denying that He exists. If you say He didn't will the good and the bad, and you deny will as an attribute of Allah, it's like saying Allah does not exist. It all follows. So we say one of the blasphemies of belief is to disbelieve in Allah or any of His must-know attributes. So all these are examples that I think you can work out on your own, because your basis has become strong over time in the matters of theology. And if we assign an attribute to someone, you say it's ascribing to Allah what does not befit Him, meaning what cannot be attributed to Him, it is not fitting, it's not convenient, it does not align with the concept of tanzih. That's what it means, that do not befit Him. To ascribe to Him, subhanahu wa ta'ala, anything that does not befit Him, it means it does not align with tanzih of Allah. Okay? Anything. So if you say Allah is beautiful, that's kufr. We do not say Allah is beautiful, because beautiful is an image. You say you are beautiful, okay, and you are very beautiful, and He is tall, and He is not tall, okay, and He is not beautiful at all, and He's Okay, you are talking about a shape and a form. And that's why the hadith of Inna Allah Jamilun Yuhibbul Jamal, this hadith is correct, but Jamil means the literal translation of Jamil is beautiful. But what does it mean in the hadith? And that's how the Arabs spoke. They spoke in figurative language all the time, because they didn't need an explanation. Oh, watch out, it doesn't mean Allah is beautiful as in a shape and a form. They knew that. But in our time, they don't know the Arabic. So you have to quickly jump and say, Inna Allah Jamilun ay Jamilus Sifat, meaning all his attributes are perfect. Yuhibbul Jamal. Okay, it cannot be also translated, Allah loves and it satisfies him to see beauty. This is, you're describing a person, you're describing a human, maybe you're describing an animal who likes beauty and watches beauty, that's fine. Okay, but you cannot say, I'm going to take that understanding that I apply to the physical and the world of him and apply it to Allah subhanahu wa ta'ala. No, it means yuhibbu, the word yuhibbu, it means approves and accepts Jamal al-Nufus, meaning those people that are pious and their inner self, what they internalize, that hidden spirit of yours that we don't see, if it were to be seen, it will be so nice. There's no evil in it. There is goodness everywhere. I don't see what's inside you, and you don't see what's inside me. But if it were to be physically manifested and you saw in your brother or sister honesty, cleanliness, trustworthiness, good neighborhoodship, teaching religion, thinking of akhirah, if that all was uncovered, you would say his nafs is jamila. That's which you internalize. That is not clear to us. We don't have visibility into, right? That's the meaning of Inna Allah Jamilun, meaning his attributes are perfect, and approves the inner soul, inner self, inner spirit of ours that is clean and aligned with the religion and is beautiful in that sense. Okay? And then you get idiots to say, ah, I love beauty, look at that. And you say, don't look. It's haram to look at this woman, although she is beautiful with shahwa. And I say, come on, Sheikh. The hadith says, Inna Allah jamilun yuhibbul jamal. Allah bihibbul jamal. They tell you, Allah is beautiful and He loves beauty. What's wrong? Why are you saying? No, they took the hadith and placed it, wal'ayyadu billah. So people are daring with their evil to actually misuse a hadith and apply it to suit their evil inclinations and temptations in an attempt to justify it. Yani tsawwar, people are using the hadith of the Prophet to justify evil. Yani what time and what era and what community, okay, and what catastrophes are we facing at this time? Subhanallah. So you really have to be careful with this. In any event, to ascribe to Allah what does not befit Him, yani what cannot be attributed to Him, what is of the physical realm and brought from that realm, and ascribe to Allah is a blasphemy. We cannot do that. What is in the physical realm? Okay, height, forms, shapes, bodies, colors, needs, beginnings, ends, weaknesses, imperfections. None of that can be applied to Him. That's the point of it, right? By consensus, it's not like some scholars said it's not blasphemy, and this is very, very important and interesting and dangerous. There are those nowadays who are saying this, and they are pushing. They're saying, no, not all the scholars. And what they're using the scholars that we use in explaining to the world that Allah is not a body, shape, and form. Now this new evil is, they are assigning to these scholars that, no, they also said, what you're saying, but they never deem kafir or blasphemous who says otherwise. And that's incorrect. You get it? Yani we say to them, Imam al-Ash'ari, Imam al-Shafi'i said, al-mujassim kafir. Meaning, the body is a kafir. The one who says Allah is a body is kafir. Now they're daring, not so much with Imam al-Shafi'i, but with other scholars in the Shafi'i school, or Hanbali, or Maliki, or Hanafi, to say, yeah, they said it's kufur, but they also said, but the one who does it is not a kafir. In itself, it's kufur. But don't call him kafir like... Okay, so they're trying to embed now a new evil. They're playing on semantics. So it is for one to believe that Allah is a body, for instance, that has length, width, and depth. Why? Because that is the definition of what a body is. مَا كَانَ لَهُ طُولٌ وَعَرْضٌ وَعَمْقٌ وَسَمْكٌ. طول is height. طول is height. عمق is depth or breadth. Okay? سَمْك is actually the thickness. Okay? مَا لَهُ طُولٌ وَعَرْضٌ وَعَمْقٌ وَسَمْكٌ. Okay? That which has height, width, breadth, and thickness. Okay, this is a body, right? So no matter what they say about in their minds that we don't know the form of it, where it is, how big, we cannot describe it. No, it doesn't matter if they say these things, they have determined there's a body. So them saying, but no, A'udhu Billah, no one knows Allah. I can't tell you what sort of body, but He is a body. They think by saying, okay, I'm not allowed to go there and say how the body is. We say to them, and you think you're like us because you're saying, oh, I can't tell you how the body is. You're saying is a body, but you're saying you don't know how it is, doesn't save you. You have to believe that He's not a body at all. Right? And you have to believe that He exists without a place, completely and utterly. Because there are the other ones on the issue of the placement and locality, okay, and the space, directions. They say, no, I can't tell you where He is, but He has a where. The issue of saying He has a where, we're not about where is that where. It's assigning a place to Allah that is blasphemous. It's assigning the concept of a body, okay, to Allah that is blasphemous. So if you say, I don't know the body and I don't know where He is, it doesn't save you, it doesn't make you munazzih. Munazzih is someone who does not attribute to Allah any of the physicals. Because they tell you, we are munazzihin. We are nuqaddisullah, nunazzihullah, nusabbihullah, yani meaning we do not mix Allah and the creations. But He has a way, He has a body, and I can be like you by saying, I don't know of that way, and I can't think about it, I'm not allowed, and I don't know of that body, and look, I can't, I'm not allowed. It doesn't save them. Because they predetermined in their line of words and thoughts that there is a body, but the issue for them is they can't pin it down to a particular body, but there is a body. Now we're saying, assigning the principle of body to Allah is blasphemous. Also, it is kufr to attribute powerlessness, ignorance, death to Allah because it entails belying the religion. So, of course, Allah is the alive. Because there are those who are taradu and say, how can you say Allah is alive? Ma, we are alive. You can't say Allah is alive. The scholar said, وَلَوْ لَمْ يَكُنِ اللَّهُ حَيًّا لَكَانَ مَيْتًا وَلَوْ لَمْ يَكُنْ مُتَكَلِّمًا لَكَانَ أَبْكَمًا وَلَوْ لَمْ يَكُنْ سَمِيعًا لَكَانَ أَصَمًّا. 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Meaning, Allah, it's due to Him to be attributed with kalam. Because if He didn't have the attribute of kalam, He would be mute. Allah is attributed with sight and hearing because otherwise He would be deaf and mute. Or blind and deaf. Okay? And the same thing with power. If Allah was not attributed with utter power, it means that He's weak. So by logic we know that Allah is attributed with these, but they are not like the power, the will, the kalam, the hearing, the sight, the knowledge of the creations. And they have roots from the Quran or the Hadith. Now we are in a different area. So this area is now, we are not talking about Allah and His attributes. Let's suddenly jump to jurisprudence matters. Okay, marriage in Islam is halal. Someone comes and says, we are people that only want to worship Allah and think of the Akhirah. I'm going to teach all my students, marriage is haram. He's kafir. Why? Because marriage in Islam by consensus is halal. He didn't speak about Allah and he has the full proper aqidah about Allah. But where did he go? He went to the areas of jurisprudence. He belied a matter that is commonly known amongst Muslims. There's consensus that we pray five times a day. If somebody knows that it's five times a day, but says, you know, these days we're really busy, two is enough. So I'm going to teach all my students to pray twice a day. Okay, the dawn one is important, this way they can start the day, but they're busy, why pray dawn also? And he says, the beginning of the night. So he taught his students, let's pray Fajr and Maghrib, and khalas, just do that. Or like some of the Mutasawwifa, and what they did in their time. Mutasawwifa, yani claimants of Sufism, and they are not Sufis. There are so many of these. Okay, they actually teach their students after a while, some of those deviants, blasphemous, so-called Sufis, who were called Mutasawwifa, meaning claimants of Sufism, and they're not, because Sufism is good in Islam, right? But these claimants, okay, so-called Sufis, yani mutasawwifa, that word means so-called, okay, imposters of Sufism, they teach their kids and they tell them, look, you've reached a stage and now you don't have to pray, you don't have to fast. You're now with God, you're one with God. They say that to their students. And they believe it, they say, no, we are different than the usual Muslims. Nahna, we and God and God and us is just one. God is through me, and they say these things. Okay? These are Ahl al-Wahda Mutlaqa, for instance. Okay? Ahl al-Hulul, who say Allah subhanahu wa ta'ala penetrates us and is through me. They say God is through me. Walayyadu billah. Okay? And this is, some of it is work of Iblis. And what he does is he appears to them sometimes, and because they lack aqidah, okay, and he tells them, you know, I'm your Lord, and I'm telling you, you don't have to pray and fast anymore, and they believe it. Anyone who learned aqidah, he sees anything, he knows it's created. As happened with Sayyidina Abdul Qadir al-Jailani. Okay, you've heard of the Jailani. He's a big, big wali. Anyhow, Iblis appeared to him and he was trying to take him on a spin, to spin him out of Islam. And he said to him, Ya Abdul Qadir, okay, oh Abdul Qadir, I'm your Lord and I have pardoned you from praise. And he said to him, Khasita ya la'in, like, go you, damn Iblis, I know it's you. Like, he knows, he's one of the highest awliya, okay. And then he said to him, do you know how many I have tricked with this and they all felt for it and became kafir? So it's got a root. So evil has a lot of power and keeps getting fueled, okay, by people, by Iblis, by the powers of Iblis, by people who believe they are on the right track from the kuffar, who are trying to kill off Islam in every possible way. So they're everywhere, those evildoers. And that's why it pains me to see that the few that are learning are not actually, you know, producing. So it's good to learn, but are you producing? Meaning, are you taking this knowledge, putting it to use, and producing with it goodness, imparting it on others, and making them the next batch that we teach of people? And the war between good and evil has always been there. And the religion will win at the end. And Allah Ta'ala promised the believers victory. So wouldn't you want to be part of that? Yeah. And to be part of that, there is action that is expected, not just a wish. The reward comes to those who act. Intentions are rewardable, but if there's an intention and action aligned with that intention, of course, that's where you want that reward. That's the reward that you want. That's where the reward is, the big reward. Okay, so to legitimize something that is, when we say legitimize, we mean Islamically legitimized. And meaning to say something now is legal Islamically, and lawful Islamically, and halal, not sinful. Right? Yeah, مش illegal, legal. Islamically, illegal, يعني haram. Islamically, legal, يعني halal. Right? Haram, halal, halal, haram. So if somebody from amongst the Muslims picks up any issue, i.e. its unlawful character is famous among the scholars as well as the... And ma'lum min ad-din bid-darura, meaning the lay people and the scholars of Islam share the knowledge about whether this matter is haram or halal, and yet goes against it, then this is blasphemous. Where is the case then of the person who was a new Muslim, right? the case of the person who was new Muslim, he was living really far away, really, really far away from Muslims. He doesn't live in the community of the Muslims. So a lot of the things he hasn't heard. And somebody came to him and said, there are only four prayers in Islam. Some evil person, right? And that person who lived in those faraway areas only believed that there are four prayers in Islam. Dhuhr, Asr, Maghrib, Isha. And that guy never told him about Fajr. Hey, he's an evildoer. That guy has only this source who he thought was giving him the right information. So this guy now goes to the tribe and 1,000 people believe only four prayers are a must. Then I go to them and I say, we need to pray Fajr, and say, no, you're doing something haram. You're putting on the religion something extra. There is no Fajr prayer. Because in their mind, there's only what?
1: Four.
0: And they said that to me, there's no. And in fact, they were upset with me. Why? Because to them, there's only four, and here I am, right, imposing a fifth. Okay, that's haram to do in Islam, to impose something onto the religion. All these people didn't commit blasphemy. But if they know that there is Fajr, and then they say no to the obligation, then they commit kufr. The same way, if they know it's haram, then they say it's halal, that's when they commit blasphemy. Or they know that it is halal, then they say it is haram, they commit blasphemy. Whether it is commonly known or not commonly known. Because where is the determinant in kufr? And it could be commonly, lay people, scholars know it, or just scholars know it, not lay. But to him, he knows it's in the religion and its judgment is haram. And then said halal. Did he know as part of the religion it's halal or haram? Yes. He willingly said it's haram. Yes, he knows it's halal, but he's saying it's haram. Then the scholar said, don't look as whether or not this issue was known to scholars and to lay people or only to scholars. This person still committed kufr. Why? Because what he's saying is, I know Islam is about this matter to be haram. I don't accept it. I'm saying it's halal. If he knows. The only time we check that did he know or not, okay, or we ask the question, did he know or not, because sometimes somebody may say, khalwa is halal. We ask, did he know? Because if he didn't know at all, and he said it, we then check, is it commonly known, not commonly known, and there are different distributions. And we teach them. The presence of a marriageable man with a marriageable woman in a room without a third seeing them. Although they are both married, they're still haram for them to be together. And you can't say, oh, I'm married and this lady is married. It's okay if they are together. Only haram if he's not married, she's not married, and they're together, no third seeing them. That's haram. But if they're both, no. Khalwa is khalwa. If they're marriageable, married or not is not the issue. But are they marriageable? And are they adults that can do the act if they wanted to? Okay, then they need a third seeing them. And that third has conditions, right? A lot of people never heard of khalwa or other matters in Islam. A lot of people haven't heard of siwak. And they may see you with the siwak, they want to say, yuck, what's that? Throw it in the bin. The siwak is commonly known in Muslims, but there are masail that are commonly known to lay people and to scholars. But in the case of that person or that person or that person, it becomes like the mas'ala that is not commonly known because they didn't know. And then they belied it. And that's when we say to them, we will teach you. It's not kufur. But if they knew it, we never ask anymore, is it commonly known, not commonly known? Did you know about it or not? If they knew, that's it. The moment they willingly, knowingly said, it's haram. They know it's halal. The purpose is to say, I don't accept that from Islam. I'm standing against that in Islam. I'm objecting to this in Islam. And objecting to Islam in whole or in part is kufr. Because you are objecting to Allah. And Allah knows best. وآخر دعوانا أن الحمد لله رب العالمين وصلى الله وسلم على سيدنا محمد وعلى آله وأصحابه الطيبين الطاهرين نهلل بارك الله فيكم.

0: Praise be to Allah, the Lord of the worlds, and may Allah raise the rank of our Master Muhammad, peace and blessings be upon him, and protect his nation from that which he fears for it. Good morning, dear listeners, and welcome to the AM Drive Time program. You are with myself, Sumaya, and my dear co-host,
1: Deema.
0: Good morning, Deema. How are you doing this morning?
1: Alhamdulillah. How are you doing, Sumaya?
0: Alhamdulillah. It's a bit cold this morning.
1: It is a bit cold this morning. Makes you long for the heat of Mecca, doesn't it?
0: Absolutely. Especially when you're listening to chants about Medina and Mecca.
1: Allahu Akbar. Subhanallah. Now, like a lot of people have, you know, they've made it. They're waiting to start their Hajj. And may Allah accept their Hajj. And they are so lucky.
0: Ameen. And may Allah grant us Hajj. Ameen. And may Allah grant all of our dear listeners Hajj, inshallah.
1: Ameen. You know, I always say it's a different feeling. The before and the after, you miss it, yeah? You miss it before you go. You miss it before you've even seen the Kaaba, you miss it.
0: But it's a different type.
1: You miss the Prophet before you even visit him.
0: Yeah.
1: But it's different. I can't explain how, like, there's a more of a connection there.
0: Yeah.
1: And you know what tranquility is.
0: Yeah.
1: And when you know what it is, you crave it even more.
0: Yes, for sure.
1: So, inshallah, maybe next year we'll be blessed with being on the land of Arafah, inshallah.
0: Inshallah ta'ala. In the meantime, dear listeners, we're going to go out to this short break before we come back with our reports.

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1: The weather forecast for this Thursday, the 21st of May, is as follows. A partly cloudy day with a high chance of showers, most likely late this afternoon and evening. Winds south to southwesterly 20 to 30 kilometres an hour. A minimum expected of 13 degrees and a maximum expected of 20.
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1: Granville on James Roos Drive approaching the M4 motorway. There's been a breakdown of a car with heavy traffic conditions. Southbound traffic has been affected, more so in lane 3. In Granville as well, on Parramatta Road, just past Woodville Road, there's been a breakdown of a truck with eastbound traffic affected, that being lane 1. In Kermond on Bell's Line of Road near Rowland Avenue, there's a crash involving a truck with some wires down. Moderate traffic conditions.
0: Daily exchange rates.
1: Does for the daily exchange rate, it's currently sitting steadily at 71 cents. So one Australian dollar currently buys you 71 US cents.

And finally, the approximate prayer times for today, Thursday, the 21st of May, coinciding with the fourth day of Dhul-Hijjah. So, dear listeners, the first 10 days of Dhul-Hijjah are passing us by very quickly. Make sure to make the most of every moment. And even if it's as simple as making dhikr while you're on your commute to work, say Subhanallah, Alhamdulillah, La ilaha illallah, Allahu Akbar. As for the approximate prayer times, Dhuhr is expected to set in today at about 11:55 a.m., Asr at about 2:42 p.m., Maghrib at 5:01 p.m., and Isha at 6:24 p.m. Fajr the following morning is expected to set in at about 5:16 a.m., with sunrise expected at about 6:45 a.m. We ask Allah to accept our prayers and our good deeds and to bless us during these 10 days of Dhul-Hijjah. And hopefully we will be among those that are forgiven. Ameen.

0: Welcome back, dear listeners. You are tuned in to the AM Drive Time program. We have in our studios a special regular guest, our brother Muhammad Zahab, who will be speaking to us today about Eid and about the Day of Arafah. Good morning and assalamu alaikum.
1: Good morning to you and everyone listening. Wa alaikum assalam wa rahmatullahi wa barakatuh. It's good to be here.
0: It's good to have you here.
1: Barakallahu feekum. And you know what? Do you feel how, subhanallah, as the events approach, how the mood and shifts and changes?
0: Absolutely.
1: You have some times where when we speak, it's like sentimental and deep. And then you have times when like Eid is approaching. I swear to God, I came in here and I felt the uplifting vibe. Yani, I feel it, subhanallah. And that's a blessing, truly, truly a blessing. Today we will be talking about two amazing, amazing days, not just in our lifetime. بعد بسم الله والحمد لله والصلاة والسلام على رسول الله. Starting with the day of Arafah. The day of Arafah. So now we know the first day of Dhul Hijjah was Monday. Monday, Tuesday, Wednesday, and now Thursday, we're on the fourth day.
0: No.
1: So Tuesday next week will be the day of Arafah, the best day in the entire year. This is a day that the Prophet alayhi salatu wasalam, he said about the shaitan. He said about the shaitan that he is never seen, yani about Iblis, he's never seen more humiliated, more rejected, more insignificant, more enraged than on the day of Arafah. And that is only because of what he sees from the descending mercies, from the angels that gather, and from the sins that are removed on that day. Yani, when we talk about great days in Islam, and there are many, none of them come close to the day of Arafah. The day of Arafah is by far the best day in the year. The Prophet alayhi salatu wasalam, he actually said in a hadith, ما من يوم أكثر من أن يعتق الله فيه عبدا من النار من يوم عرفة. There isn't a day on this earth in the year that Allah Ta'ala would free more slaves from hell, يعني would forgive more people than on the day of Arafah. يعني what an opportunity. So I remember we spoke during Ramadan and we mentioned about Angel Jibreel and how he said, when the Prophet, peace be upon him, was going up on the minbar, he took a step up and he said Ameen, and the companions, they were shocked. They said, why is he saying Ameen? Like randomly. Mm. He would get up on a minbar, he said Ameen, he got up on the next step, he said Ameen. He did it three times. Mm. And they were shocked. They said, they've never seen him do this before. Mm. He just usually goes up on the pulpit. So then when they asked him, among the three steps, one of them he said, the angel Jibreel came to me and he said to me, what a great loss for the one who was not forgiven during the month of Ramadan. Mm. And the Prophet alayhi salatu wasalam, he said to the Ameen. And now we're talking about not a month, a day, one day in which it's better than any other day on this earth in the year.
0: Mm.
1: And that's the day of Arafah. Yani, just imagine for the shaitan to be so enraged, because his goal is what? To see all of us astray, to see all of us fail, to see us not successful in life, and for exactly the opposite of his goal to happen in such a large number that's unprecedented in that year, is something that enrages him so much and something that enlightens us so much, delights us, makes us so happy.
0: You know, it's such a blessing that, you know, for example, Laylatul Qadr, we know, is the best night of the year.
1: No.
0: But then in Dhul Hijjah, we have the best day of the year, which is the day of Arafah.
1: Yeah.
0: Now, the difference is that we don't know what night exactly in Ramadan is the night of Al-Qadr, but we know...
1: We know the day.
0: We know the day
1: that's
0: of Arafah.
1: So, that's so true. Yeah. We know
0: what
1: the day.
0: What a blessing.
1: Yeah, you can't, you know, like, subhanAllah, somehow, the shaitan still manages to get to some people and make them miss out on taking advantage of on that day. Like... And it's such a blessing, such a major endowment that is given to us. And it's an opportunity. When you have opportunities from a business owner or a CEO or whatever, you take advantage of them. But when we're talking about an opportunity from Allah, like the most merciful, an opportunity from the Creator. This is something different.
0: Mm.
1: This is something that you will stop everything to take advantage of those moments. Mm. And that day, yani, it's approaching. It's days from now, inshallah ta'ala. So we need to prepare our hearts. It is something we need to work towards. And it is the day preceding the day of Eid al-Adha. That beautiful, great day. And that's what we're going to be talking about today, inshallah. What is Eid?
0: Mm.
1: Yani, everyone talks about, it's Eid time and we do it. But what is it actually? What is Eid? What do we know as Muslims about Eid? What did the Salaf do during the time of Eid? How did the Prophet, peace be upon him, spend his time during Eid?
0: Great questions.
1: These are really things that would help us enjoy Eid so much more.
0: Mm.
1: And so we begin, we say, if someone was to say, what is Eid? First of all, Eid, it's a time in Islam of joy, of happiness, of delight for the believers. But why? Why is it that this day is known as a day of surur and happiness and joy and getting together? The same reason that it's the day of joy after Ramadan. When you have a time where you spend, let's say, a month in Ramadan worshipping Allah, achieving, fulfilling your purpose on this earth, spending your time in acts of worship, then that is something to celebrate.
0: Mm.
1: That is something to be joyous about. Seeking the acceptance of Allah, getting together after spending an entire month, taking advantage of an opportunity given to you by Allah that helps you fulfill your purpose on this earth. Because true happiness is only found through worshipping Allah. And so when a person understands now, okay, this is what Eid is about, then it makes them understand what they need to do beforehand. It's different for the one who spent the entire days, 10 days of Dhul Hijjah, which we're in now, committing sins. Sinning day after day after day, all they do is commit sins. They're not focusing on any acts of worship. They're not spending any of their time in obedience. And then they're like, oh, it's Eid. I'm celebrating. What are you celebrating?
0: Mm.
1: What are you celebrating? The sins that you committed? So it's important that a person understands this celebration for the Muslims, this festive, joyous time, is it succeeds something great, which is worshipping Allah. And the happiest a person can be is when they worship Allah, when they fulfill their purpose on earth. Because doing that is what will grant you success in this dunya. Doing that is what grants you sustenance. Doing that is what helps you in your life. There was a man, he was a poor man. His name, I forgot his name now, but this poor man, we'll talk about him. He used to fast a lot. And كان يعيش على الخبز والزيت. He used to live on bread and a bit of oil. Olive oil. That's all he had. He didn't have much. And even what he had from it was so little. But he didn't care. He spent his life just wanting to be pious. Just worshipping Allah. Understanding the enjoyment for what it is. And in that, of course, a person still, he struggles with the hardships of this life. But I want to point something out to you guys. When you hear this, look at what happens to this man. This man, once he was acquiring knowledge from أحد التابعين الكبار. He was acquiring knowledge from one of the تابعين. His name was Sa'id ibn al-Musayyib.

0: because the great fuqaha died in that year. They called it the year of the fuqaha. And this man, he used to have his majlis of students. He used to teach them. And so Sa'id was teaching his students, and amongst them was that man who used to fast the days, and he was poor, and he had nothing but bread and olive oil at times. So all of a sudden he disappears from the majlis, that man, the poor man. And he doesn't appear for a long time. For yani a while. Then he comes back. And Sa'id sees him. And he says to him, yani, where were you? We missed your presence. Where were you? He said to him, my wife, my dear beloved, passed away. That was a bala that happened to him. And so he spent his days alone. And for anyone who's not married, you won't probably truly understand this. When you marry someone and you get used to living with that person, losing them all of a sudden is among the hardest things that can happen to your heart. You will feel physical pain from the inside. It's not an easy matter. So this man, he was yani impacted from being alone. We're human beings. As much as we are pious or try to be pious, like that man I'm talking, not me. As much as we try to be pious, at the end of the day, we're human beings. We do cry. We do go through pain. We do suffer. And we do need help at times. That man, he felt the need to isolate. And when he came back, and Sa'id spoke to him and he said, no, my wife passed away. Sa'id, he stayed quiet. But he told him at the time, he said, why didn't you tell me? He goes, because I would have, and he wanted to attend his funeral, the janazah, the prayer and the like, I need to be there for him. He stayed quiet. So he continued the lesson, Sa'id ibn al-Musayyab. And at the end of the lesson, he tells him, طيب أنه ألا تتزوج? And then, and you're going to get married or you're going to stay alone? And he said, يرحمك الله من يزوجني وليس لي إلا درهمين أو ثلاثة. He said, no, may Allah have mercy on you, Shaykh. Who will marry me if I have nothing more than 2 dirhams or more? Yani, that woman, she was with me, she accepted to be with me. Who's going to be with me now? Who will marry me now? And then Sa'id ibn al-Musayyab, he said, أنا. He said, أنا أزوجك. Now, to give you a bit of context, Sa'id, he was such a famous tabi'i that the ruler at the time, he proposed to Sa'id's daughter. And Sa'id refused.
1: Wow.
0: Yeah. And this man was the ruler. He had riches. He had money. He had wealth. He refused. He didn't accept. And then Sa'id, to that man, he said, أنا. And then he said, no, تفعل? Like, you would do that? You would actually marry me off? And then Sa'id ibn al-Musayyab, he says, Alhamdulillah, wassalatu wassalamu ala rasulillah, zawajtuka ibnati ala mahrin wa qadru. And at the time, the mahr, if I remember correctly, it was the 2 dirhams or more. And so the man was so happy. And Sa'id, he made his day. So the man, he goes home and he's so excited and he started looking. He goes, I need to go find someone to get to borrow money off. I need to have a, because I'm getting married. I need to have some money. So he goes and he looks around and he couldn't find. So he goes back home and he takes out that bit of bread that he has and a bit of olive oil. After he was fasting as well, he breaks his fast on the bread and the olive oil. And then he hears a knock on the door. And so he said, man, like, who is this? And he's Sa'id. And he said, that man said, I thought of every Sa'id in my mind, but Sa'id ibn al-Musayyab.
1: Wow.
0: Because he knew for 30 years, 30 years, Sa'id ibn al-Musayyab would go from his house to the masjid, from his masjid to the house. He spent his life worshipping Allah in the masjid. He was known for that. He spent his life in the masjid, worshipping Allah, teaching, acquiring, learning, producing lions, mashallah, of men. In increasing them in knowledge. And so he thought of every Sa'id he knew. He said, I thought of every Sa'id I knew, but it never would have occurred to me Sa'id ibn al-Musayyab. And he said, and he opens and he sees Sa'id ibn al-Musayyab. And he says, no. He thought to himself, oh, like, he's changed his mind. He's coming to tell me, look, I've changed my mind. Let's end it and the like. And then Sa'id ibn al-Musayyab says to him, I thought about you being alone at night.

0: and I didn't want you to be alone without a companion. So my daughter, she came and she's here to keep you company. I will leave you to it. And he closed the door and he walked off.
1: Wow.
0: Then not long after that, Saeed ibn al-Musayyib comes up to him again. And this is after, yani, I think, a couple of days or a week or a certain period of time. Because that poor man, after meeting the daughter of Saeed, he realized, yani, I didn't marry any random girl. He said, وجدتها من أجمل النساء وأعرفهن في كتاب الله وأعرفهن في سنة رسول الله. He said, I found her the most beautiful amongst the women, the most knowledgeable in the rules of the religion, the most knowledgeable in the sunnah of the Prophet ﷺ that I know. Yani, he was so shocked. He was so shocked that Saeed didn't marry off any woman to him. And his daughter is of prestige. She's of prestige. Yet he accepted her for him. Why? Because Saeed, he knew. He knew that the one you choose for your daughter is a man who chose his religion, not a man who chose the dunya. And so to tie the story together, this man, this poor man who chose worshipping Allah, look at how happy he ended up. Look at the happiness that reached this man in his life. First of all, the happiness of worshipping Allah, that in itself is, that's wealth. You know, I was lying down once in Masjid al-Salam and I just lied down. And then I thought about the people, for example, because I remember going to Medina, lying down on their backs in Medina. And I said, that's wealth. They're rich. You know, there's people lying down in beds, in mansions, and they are depressed. Some of them reach full depression because they have no purpose. Because they realize that the happiness of this world is temporary. But those people lying on their backs in the masjid or in Medina, those people worshipping Allah, they're wealthy. They reached wealth. And it comes from the saying, Al-qana'atu kanzun la tafna. Contentment, being content, is a treasure that doesn't fade away. That's a treasure, that's a blessing. And that comes from worshipping Allah. The more you worship Allah, the more Al-qana'ah is embedded into your heart. The more it becomes a part of you. And that man who was qanu', that poor man, Allah Ta'ala gave him What men dream of, a woman to make you happy in life, a companion to keep you content in life, to motivate you, to keep you going. How did he reach all that? He reached it through wasting his time committing sins. This man reached it through worshipping Allah. He reached it through obeying Allah, loving Allah, building that love between him and the one who made him, building the love between him and the one who blessed him. And this is something, yani, the only one who understands it is the one who tastes it. When you taste that love, the love of Allah Azza wa Jal, the love of His Prophet, peace and blessings be upon him, then you can understand what I'm telling you now. You can truly understand the value of it. And so, Eid al-Adha, this beautiful day, this great day, it comes after the 10 days of sacrifice. If you look at the story of Ibrahim alayhi salamullah, of Ismail alayhi salamullah, of Hajar, Sayyidah Hajar radiallahu anha, all the sacrifices that they made, all of these that happened during these blessed times. So the Eid is a time where the Muslims get together to thank Allah, to enjoy, to have a good time for going through, for achieving, for passing through those 10 days of worship. Likewise with Eid al-Fitr and the 30 days of Ramadan. And that's how it is with anything. When you complete your HSC, what do they do usually when you complete your HSC and you get, for example, let's say 95 ADA, the family gets together, they make a nice celebration, they get happy, correct? Why? Because you went through that sacrifice of sacrificing your time and your effort in doing something that benefits you. That's Eid al-Adha, but on a greater scale. Because it's for the everlasting life. It's getting together as Muslims, enjoying your time together, worshipping Allah Azza wa Jal, and experiencing happiness, yani, in its purity. Purely experiencing happiness, truly enjoying your time. Because it's Eid. And there is a statement that Al-Hasan al-Basri, if I remember correctly, I remember it was Al-Hasan, I don't remember which one. I'm almost positive it's Al-Hasan al-Basri. Someone can correct us later, inshallah ta'ala, or remind us. He said, every day in which a person has not disobeyed Allah is a festive day for that person. Yani, every day that a person didn't disobey Allah, that's a Eid for him. This is a day of festivity. And that's the reality, yani. And a person who embarks on that journey will understand it. So I advise you guys, I advise my brothers and sisters listening, I advise myself, let's embark on that journey. It's not too late. Now, I already said, we're Monday, Tuesday, Wednesday, Thursday, we're on the fourth day. We're on the fourth day. If you haven't been fasting the 10 days, start from now.
1: Yeah.
0: Fast the 9 days, sorry. If you haven't been doing so already. If you have some relationships between your family that are broken, fix them. If you have prayers that you've missed, make them up. If you haven't missed any prayers, pray extra. Get up during the night. Make dua. Make dua for the Muslims. Make dua for your mother. Make dua for your mother. Make dua for your mother. Make dua for your family. Yani, this is our time to take advantage. And now we spoke about what is Eid. I think it's important we talk about what we do on the day of Eid. Mahak?
1: Definitely.
0: Definitely we should talk about what we do on the day of Eid. Some of the things that, and this is what I find nowadays we're moving further away from. The people of the Salaf and the way they celebrated Eid was so special. When I say the Salaf, for anyone listening, it's those first 3 centuries, the time of the Prophet, peace be upon him, the time after that, and the time after that. That time was a special time because they saw how the Prophet alayhi salatu wasalam celebrated Eid. And so, yani, it's different. It's different when you see the best of creations celebrating Eid. You want to do the same. It's different to now, our time, when ignorance is more widespread, deviance is widespread, knowledge has reduced. But let's actually go back in time. Let's look at what they did, how they spent their time. What are the acts of worship they embarked on during that day? First of all, sorry, my throat is a bit off today.
1: Okay.
0: I think it's the fasting. One of the things that people are doing nowadays, but maybe not aware of it in their hearts, is that they visit relatives on the day of Eid. Now, it's become more of a habit and less of an act of worship. In the sense that people visit on the day of Eid, some people don't even know why they're doing it. They just, oh, it's Eid, so we got to go visit our cousins. Oh my God, I have to go see the auntie who I've never seen. Ugh, now I got to go see the uncle. But this is sadly the times it's come to. But realistically, if you look at it for what it actually is, wow, I get to spend this day of joy worshipping Allah by hanging out with my uncles, by hanging out with my tata, my jaddo, by spending time with my relatives, getting together, by forgiving anyone who, you know what, we had a bad rough patch, we got in a disagreement, let's khalas, ta'asamhu ba'd.
1: I was going to say, when you were talking about some of the things that you can do during these 9 days before Eid, you mentioned making amends with people that you've broken amends with. And, you know, it's uncomfortable. It is uncomfortable. Sometimes you have to break your nafs as well. Sometimes you have to, you know, forgive something that really hurt you, or you have to just move past something, or you have to satisfy whatever it is that these people wanted.
0: Yeah.
1: But that discomfort, you forget it on the day of Eid. Yani, you went through that hard part of it, and now you just get to enjoy that person's company.
0: You
1: get to enjoy it.
0: You know what? And that's so true. Using these days to do that, and that's for everything. All the acts of worship, building your heart up, leading up to the day of Eid. Start with that. Start with forgiving people.
2: You know, I was actually going to ask you, how does one prepare their heart over the 10-day period?
0: Well,
2: for... Actually,
1: so Maya, other conversation.
2: I know, but over the 9 days, you know, leading up to Yom Mu'arafah in particular, how does one prepare their heart so that they make the most of the day?
0: Beautiful question, and I'll give you the answer. Allah Ta'ala, He says in the Quran, يَا أَيُّهَا الَّذِينَ آمَنُوا اسْتَعِينُوا بِالصَّبْرِ وَالصَّلَاةِ إِنَّ اللَّهَ مَعَ الصَّابِرِينَ. Allah Ta'ala says, O you who believe, seek help from Allah through prayer and patience. Indeed, Allah Ta'ala supports those who are patient. A person who needs help in working on his heart, he starts off with the salat. For indeed the prayer is his protection from sinning. Indeed the prayer is like a barrier. It's like a defense from sins and from the bad acts. To the extent that the Prophet عليه الصلاة والسلام, when he was approached by some of the companions and they said, Ya Rasulallah, that man, he's stealing and praying at the same time. How can he do this? Yani, in other words, they're trying to say, what a contradiction. He prays and then he goes and steals. And the Prophet عليه الصلاة والسلام, he told them, his praying will stop him from stealing. So the first thing I want you all to do today, inshallah, anyone who's listening, because Fajr has already passed, we have the Dhuhr prayer approaching. When you pray the Dhuhr prayer, I want you to pray from your heart. I want you to imagine the dunya at the back of your hands, not the palm, at the back. And as you lift your hands up, you throw the dunya behind you. All your worries, all your humum, all the problems, all the things you've been dealing with financially, family, all these matters, throw them behind you. Say Allahu Akbar and think about every single word in that prayer. For once, pray the prayer and enjoy it. Pray the prayer and do it because you love Allah. Pray the prayer because you need Allah. Do that and you will find that you've taken the first step in preparing your heart for that great day, the day of Arafah. And since I only have 2 minutes left, I will add one more act of worship. And this helps a lot specifically, now I'm talking for men, young men. Young men go through certain types of sins, the ones who are unmarried. And so I say to them, fast. Fast a lot. This is what the Prophet, peace and blessings be upon him, advised. Fast a lot. Now is your opportunity. Spend these days fasting and it will protect you from a lot of sins that you usually struggle with. Spend your days fasting leading up to the day of Eid and praying. These two matters will help you in doing many more acts of worship. They will be the ones that soften your heart, that break that barrier in order for you to start falling in love with worshipping Allah. Start with the prayer and do it a lot. Do it as much as you can. And during these days, it's good that a person, he mentions the tathkir, the dhikr, the tasbih, the tahleel and the like. He says, Subhanallah walhamdulillah wa la ilaha illallah wallahu akbar. Keep your tongue moist with these words all day in between the prayers. Keep your tongue moist with them. And even saying the takbirat as well, takbiratul Eid, right before Eid, leading up to Eid, when Eid starts, after the Eid, so that you can prepare your heart. I know we usually do it on the Eid, but sometimes I get even my students to do it a bit before. It gets them excited for it. So they start, and it's good. You're saying words of benefit, yani. I'll stop there, and then inshallah ta'ala we'll continue shortly after. Wassalamu alaikum wa rahmatullah.
1: Wa alaikum wa salam.

0: عن حبكم يحكي رسول الله.
1: Welcome back, dear listeners. We have in our studios today our brother Muhammad Zahab, and he will continue speaking about what we do on the day of Eid.
2: Bismillah, alhamdulillah, wassalatu wassalamu ala rasulillah. On the topic of what to do on the day of Eid, and we were talking about how to be as close as possible to the Prophet, peace be upon him, in what he did, how he spent his day during the day of Eid. First one, and maybe this is something not many do, is to sleep early. Sleep early the night before, pray Isha and sleep early so that you can wake up early before the Fajr, during the time of Sahar, and which is the last third of the night, and you spend that time making dua, because that's the night of Eid. And the Eid nights are extremely blessed nights, extremely blessed nights, where the dua is more likely to be accepted. And in the last third of the night, it's also a time when the dua is more likely to be accepted. So first of all, I would advise that you sleep early. You wake up early. You make dua for the Muslims, for yourself, for your akhirah. You spend your time in acts of obedience to Allah, maybe reciting Quran, you know, the peaceful acts of worship, praying. These matters that would really soften your heart. Then a person would spend his time making takbir the night before all the way through the day of Eid. You do the takbiratul Eid. Allahu Akbar, Allahu Akbar, Allahu Akbar. La ilaha illallah, Allahu Akbar. You would repeat that. You would say, you would continue it on. Allahu Akbar, Allahu Akbar, Allahu Akbar. La ilaha illallah, Allahu Akbar. 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Until the end of the takbirat, this is something a person would do a lot. It's highly rewardable to do.
1: I got to say, for the people listening, they must be in the Eid spirit already.
2: Already,
1: I'll tell you from myself, I associate Eid greatly with Tuam FM.
2: Allah.
1: And the takbirat that they play.
2: Subhanallah.
1: From my youth, when I used to be just a listener, I used to wake up and listen to the takbirat, and that would put me in the mindset of Eid. This is Eid day.
3: Dima, can I tell you, yesterday I had a beautiful experience. I was in my office doing some work, and all I could hear were the students saying the takbirat.
2: Wow.
3: Mashallah. So beautiful, mashallah.
2: That's beautiful.
1: That would give me chills.
3: Absolutely.
2: You know what? I'm going to get them all on it today, inshallah ta'ala.
1: Inshallah.
2: I want the school to shake with the sounds of the takbirat.
1: Inshallah.
2: Get their hearts ready. So these are among the matters that a person does. And Dima said, and it's so true. Even the radio, I associate not only Eid, every special time. My brother recently, he was messaging me. And he said, it's now time. And he was talking about something else. But then he felt in his heart, he had to connect it. So he said, it's now time.
1: To break your fast.
2: It's now time for Adhanul Maghrib. May Allah Ta'ala accept your fasting. So he gets used to that in his head. Everything has a time associated with it, subhanAllah.
1: 100%. And this is why I say it frequently. Imagine, for example, Ramadan without Tuam FM.
2: Oh my God.
1: And the devastation, the void.
2: Oh my God.
1: Imagine
2: the emptiness.
1: Eid. 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
2: Alhamdulillah for this great.
3: I feel very blessed to have grown up with Tuam FM.
1: Alhamdulillah. I know that this kind of turned into maybe a biased conversation, but truly.
2: They think we're sitting down promoting Imahek. We're speaking our childhood here, all right, guys?
1: Ewallah.
2: So definitely the takbirat is something special, and it connects you directly with. This is Eid al-Adha. This is the festive time for the Muslims. This is the time when we do celebrate. And another thing, the Fajr prayer. You cannot miss out on the Fajr prayer on Eid. This is the time to pray Fajr. This is the time. And you need to do it so that when you grow up and you have a family and you all have to get used to it together.
1: Mm.
2: Pray Fajr in Jama'ah with your family. What a memory. What a memory in paradise. You sit down, there's rivers of honey and milk and enjoyments that the mind can't even comprehend currently. And you're sitting down remembering that time that you prayed Fajr together as a family that brought you to this moment. How beautiful.
1: You know, Brother Zahab, as you're talking about these things that we do on Eid, I realize, and this is a reminder for myself first and foremost, I'm not anyone special, but it's almost as if we have our scales all mixed up. Because for Eid day, for example, a lot of people take off of work. And so it's a day off for them. So what do people usually do on their day off? They stay up late and they wake up late.
2: And they waste time, yeah.
1: So, but you're telling us to sleep early, wake up early. Yeah. A lot of people, subhanAllah, they would sleep early knowing that they have work the next day so that they're not late for work.
2: But then, they won't do that for the Fajr prayer of the Eid.
1: That's right. And they won't do that for the time of Sahar that you were talking about.
2: Sah.
1: And then they take, for example, we call Eid the day of feast. It's a feast day.
2: But then
1: they take it too literally and they overindulge and Mazmood. They get distracted by the feasting aspect
2: That's
1: of it.
2: Right. That's right.
1: Yeah.
2: There was even, there was a saying, it was among the saying of the wise. And they say that this is extracted from the Salaf.
1: Mm.
2: They say, لَيْسَ الْعِيدْ لِمَنْ like they're saying, أنه بمعنى الكلام أنه ليس العيد لمن لبس الجديد إنما العيد لمن طاعته تزيد. And literally it means أنه عيد is not for the one only, it means who wears new clothes. It is, it's among the sunnah that a person he gets a new clothing or he gets something new, even if it's a pair of white socks, like, but something new that he gets the feeling of عيد. I bought something new for عيد. This is something good. But this is not only what Eid is about.
1: Mm.
2: It's not, all right, we bought new clothes, because then people, maybe, I don't know the brands now, but like, you know, all the Gucci, is that, I don't know. Wallahi al-Azim, Kmart is my maximum and Abaya's. So I wouldn't know. But the things that these people, all these brands, and they spend all this money, you could have bought nice, normal clothes and then spent the rest of that money on the fuqara, on the poor people, on the day of Eid, for example.
1: Mm.
2: Helped out them who their Eid is not as fruitful as yours because they don't have food to eat.
1: Mm.
2: And use that money for them. You know what I mean? So you're 100%, you're right.
1: And I'd like to add to that. If you are someone who has a habit of frequently buying new clothes, getting new things, you won't feel how special it is when you get something new for Eid, as much as someone who doesn't regularly get new clothes, for example.
2: Yeah, you're right.
1: You feel more of that joy, subhanAllah. I don't know what it is.
2: 100%.
1: Because you haven't gotten yourself used to having new things.
2: I used to say that about when I used to work in construction long hours, and this was before I became a religion teacher.
1: Mm.
2: And I remember some of the brothers were complaining, man, we're here and this, and it was just after raining and they're in the mud and we were working and it's not easy. And we used to do very, very long hours. And I was so happy because I was thinking, wow, while everyone else doesn't enjoy a hot shower, I'm going to go home and enjoy it. Because that feeling of, for example, the hot water on coming down on your body after a long day feels immaculate. But when you take 50 hot showers, like people are doing nowadays, and they're just so regular to you. They're just, it's just another, it's another thing that you're doing. It's not like this major blessing that kings in the past didn't have access to. Same with this situation. Like, people genuinely don't understand the blessing that they're in. And the more you indulge in the na'im of the dunya, the more you will not understand it and it will become normal to you.
1: That's right.
2: If you keep buying clothes every week, getting a haircut every 3 days, there are some guys I found out that do, MashaAllah, weekly haircuts, they spend like $50 a haircut a week. Mm. MashaAllah, I know you're trying to look clean, but these matters, you don't end up enjoying them when their time comes.
1: Mm.
2: You know what I mean? And so like Dima was saying, when you actually leave that for the time of Eid, it has its maziyah, it has its value.
1: Mm.
2: And so definitely, the day of Eid is a time for us to try and imitate the Prophet alayhi salatu wasalam, not a time to stir away from that and do literally what he wants us about, which is to indulge in the dunya. Indulging in the dunya. So definitely when you wake up for Fajr, you pray the Fajr and you spend your time making dhikr. Making dhikr, just enjoying your time. Praise Allah. Just praise Allah and enjoy it. And then you make the ghusl. And then you wear your nice clothes, you wear a nice perfume, and all of this you're doing for the sake of Allah. Look how merciful, how beautiful is our religion. Imagine someone put on that perfume, lillahi ta'ala. So let's say me as a guy, I put on that perfume, lillah, copying the sunnah of the Prophet, peace and blessings be upon him. And then because I did so, lillah, look at the difference. Not because some other guys, they put on all these, and I don't even know where they get them from, these expensive perfumes. And then I have the attar. You know the attar you get from, it's the best thing. The attar, the oud, and the simple ones, the musk.
3: I was actually going to add to that. These days in particular, you can find perfume shops that have those so-called expensive sort of perfumes, but in the oils minus the alcohol.
2: Well,
3: so look into that. Invest in them. If that's kind of your thing, that's your smell, that you like that, then find these, and you can find them in this area in particular. You can find them regularly.
2: Can I say something? You know these aturat that you get, the ones that I get? The aturat, for anyone, it's these perfumes, these small bottles of perfumes, the oil ones, and the musk and the oud and that.
1: They're usually like a roll-on or a stick.
2: Yeah, and when I use them, you know how many people a day I speak to and they tell me, mashallah, you smell amazing.
1: Mm.
2: I never hear someone saying it to the other people who have all those expensive brands on. They don't even last. I don't know
1: how long. It lasts. I was going to say, it lasts so long.
2: Yeah. And the more time that passes, the nicer it smells. Mm. Because when you first put it on, it's strong. And then the more it fades away, the nicer the smell is.
1: Mm.
2: Subhanallah. But yani, the point I'm making here is, let's say I did that. Lillahi ta'ala. The difference it was between me and someone else who put a perfume on was my intention.
1: Mm.
2: Like, imagine that's what tips the scale.
1: SubhanAllah.
2: Yeah, imagine I'm on the day of judgment. My sins are the same amount as my good deeds. But that one extra good deed, I put the atar lillahi ta'ala on the day of Eid, it tipped the scale. Allahu Akbar. Intention. Mm. So for the men, you apply perfume lillah. We wear our like best clean permissible clothing. We attend the Eid prayer, and something that's nice to do, really I encourage this, walk to the prayer. I know people who made that like a habit. That's something that they do on Eid, on Friday prayer. They walk to the prayer.
1: Nice.
2: Now, I understand if the prayer is like...
3: Far from home?
2: Yeah, very, very far. It's understandable.
1: A few hours walk, maybe.
2: Yeah, but like in my case, it's not. It's a 40-minute. To 50 minutes for me, that's beautiful.
1: Mm.
2: And that, like, imagine spending that 40 minutes walking and you're praising Allah and you're listening to takbirat on the radio on Tum FM 92.1 FM. I'm not sponsoring, I'm just saying. Things like these things play a big role, Anjad. They help so much. So, this is something that I would advise. Now, one main thing I wanted to take away from today, because there's a lot to talk about, the list is a long one, maintaining ties with your kin lillah. This is a matter that you would be at a great loss if you don't do. This is something that was advised in so many hadiths for a reason. Maintaining ties with your relatives. You know, if everyone in the community maintained ties with their relatives, all of us would be one connected community. All of us would be a connected community. All of us would be together. No one would be left out. No one would grow up. You know how you have troubled kids?
1: Mm.
2: A lot of the times because they have troubled backgrounds. But if they were supported, and the ones around them were supported, and the ones around them were supported, all by their kin, you know how much stronger we would be as a community?
1: Mahue, they say it takes a village. It takes a village to raise a child.
2: Yeah.
1: Mahue, that's your village.
2: Yeah, 100%. And
1: you know, the other day you were telling us about when we used to gather for Sayuban.
2: Yeah.
1: And we used to be like a family.
2: Yeah, yeah, yeah.
1: And the memories that that came with, and really there were people that weren't in any way, shape or form blood related to me, and they were like family because of
2: that gathering.
1: The gatherings that we used to do, ya and Allah. The fact that we used to see each other.
2: Ya Allah.
1: And it's beautiful. Your family doesn't just have to be the people that are blood related to you.
2: No.
1: But they're people that share the same values as you.
2: 100%. And yani, this is what Eid is about. How much time do we have left now? We have probably a couple minutes left. Wallahi, we're actually enjoying our time so much. The joy of Eid and the vibes of Eid is...
1: We could go on and on.
2: Look, brothers and sisters, worship Allah. Maintain ties with your kin. Spend your day trying to imitate that of the Prophet alayhi salatu wasalam on the day of Eid. All the sunnah acts, try to get them walking to the mosque, increasing in takbir, delaying eating until after the Eid prayer, listening to the khutbah, congratulating Muslims, saying taqabbal Allahu minna wa minkum. See how even saying that, the Muslims are still worried about seeking acceptance. Even in their statements, not only in their actions, in their statements, تَقَبَّلَ اللَّهُ مِنْكُمْ, may Allah Ta'ala accept from you. Because that's what Eid is. After that long time of sacrifice and sacrificing your time and your effort and your body in worshipping Allah, you want Allah Ta'ala to accept. And Eid is that day. You get together, may Allah Ta'ala accept your deeds. May Allah Ta'ala accept from you. So spend your time doing this. Reflect on the stories of sacrifice of those in the past, like Sayyidina Ibrahim, like Sayyidina Ismail, Sayyidatina Hajar, and the like. And continue the takbirat through the 3 days of Tashriq. So you have the day of Eid on Wednesday, inshallah. Thursday, Friday, Saturday will be the 3 days of Tashriq. These are also blessed days that you will continue making the takbirat until those days. And avoid turning Eid into a day of time wasting. Spend enjoying your time in worshipping Allah. Enjoying your time through the proper intention. And yani, the goal is not simply to reach Eid, but to leave Eid being more accepted by Allah Azza wa Jal. This is what I will end with, inshallah. And until next time, assalamu alaikum wa rahmatullah.
1: Wa alaikum assalam.
3: Wa alaikum assalam. May Allah reward you greatly for this beautiful lesson that we had today.
2: Ameen wa iyyakum.
1: And I want to say Eid Mubarak as well.
2: Yes.
3: In advance.
1: Taqabbal Allah minna wa minkum salih al-a'mal.
2: Ameen. Ghafar Allahu lana wa lakum. Barak Allahu fikum.
1: Ameen wa fik.

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0: 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Our final segment today is our health segment, and today we're speaking about the health benefits of reducing sugar intake.
1: You know, this is the first time that we've done a health benefits segment about omitting something from your diet instead of adding something to your diet.
0: Thought we'd be a little different today, Diva.
1: Isn't it? I think maybe because of the Eid, we've kind of just flipped the script a little bit.
0: We have. And look, I mean, on Eid in particular, there's a lot of sugar surrounding us usually.
1: I just realized how pertinent this topic is at this time. For sure. And we were just talking about not overindulging in feast. So definitely keep this in the back of your mind on the day of Eid. Even though it is the day of Eid, we still should take care of our health.
0: 100%. So reducing sugar intake can have a major positive impact on both physical and mental health. While small amounts of sugar can be part of a balanced diet, consuming too much added sugar over time is linked to a wide range of health problems. Some of these problems include obesity, diabetes, heart disease, and tooth decay. By lowering the amount of sugary foods and drinks consumed each day, people can improve their energy levels, protect their long-term health, and support overall well-being.

listeners, we hope that you are enjoying these chants as much as we are here in the studio, but on with our segment about the health benefits of reducing our sugar intake. So one of the most important health benefits of reducing sugar intake is better weight management, also one of the most common health benefits. Foods and drinks high in sugar often contain large amounts of calories but very little nutritional value. Soft drinks, candy, pastries, and processed snacks can quickly increase your daily calorie intake without even making you feel full for long. When people reduce their sugar consumption, they often eat fewer empty calories, which helps prevent the weight gain and lowers the risk of obesity. Maintaining a healthy weight also reduces strain on the joints, improves mobility, and decreases the likelihood of developing chronic illnesses. So if you are starting to notice maybe some pain in the joints, try and see if reducing your sugar intake helps with reducing the pain.

0: Another major benefit is improved heart health. Studies have shown that excessive sugar consumption may contribute to high blood pressure, inflammation, and increased levels of unhealthy fats in the blood. These factors raise the risk of heart disease and stroke. Cutting back on sugar can help stabilize blood pressure and improve cholesterol levels, leading to a healthier cardiovascular system. Choosing healthier alternatives such as fruits, whole grains, and water instead of sugary snacks and beverages can support the heart and improve circulation.
1: Yeah, I mean, for a healthy person, the natural sugars that you can find in fruits, like you were just talking to me about dates.
0: Yeah.
1: You know, the natural sugars found in them are better for the body than the refined sugars that we find 100%. In a lot of processed foods. And even I would, you know, like for example, they say about the date, even though it does have a decent amount of sugar in it, it also has a low GI. Mm. So the glycemic index, even though the sugar is high, is quite low.
0: Yeah.
1: So interesting. So these are better alternatives if you do have a sweet tooth, to turn to things like dates and other sugary sweet fruits.
0: In my healthier phase, I can say, I would have a little box of dates in my bottom drawer. So whenever I craved sugar, rather than grabbing chocolates, which God knows what's in, you know, God knows what ingredients are in there, I would grab a date and that would satisfy me.
1: Mm.

Reducing your sugar intake also plays a key role in preventing type 2 diabetes. When a person regularly consumes large amounts of sugar, the body must produce more insulin to control blood sugar levels. Over time, this can lead to insulin resistance, where the body no longer responds effectively to insulin. This condition greatly increases the risk of diabetes. Lowering sugar intake helps regulate blood glucose levels and reduces stress on the body's insulin system, making it easier to maintain healthy blood control.

0: Dental health can improve significantly as well. Sugar feeds harmful bacteria in the mouth, which produce acids that damage tooth enamel and cause cavities. Frequent consumption of sugary foods and drinks increases the likelihood of tooth decay and gum disease. Reducing sugar, especially in soft drinks and sticky sweets, helps protect teeth and supports healthier gums. Combined with good brushing and flossing habits, a lower sugar diet can lead to stronger oral health overall.
1: And you can attest to this, actually, because you've gone no sugar completely.
0: I have. For a period of time, I was on a specific diet. It was a much healthier diet. And during that time, I know that my teeth were a lot better. I didn't feel the pains that I'm starting to feel now coming off that diet. Mm. So I can attest to it.

0: Here's one that maybe doesn't stick out to you immediately, no pun intended, but mental and emotional well-being may also benefit from consuming less sugar. Although sugary foods can provide a quick burst of energy, that's the famous sugar rush, they are often followed by a rapid drop in blood sugar levels, also known as a crash, leading to fatigue, irritability, and difficulty concentrating. A diet that's lower in added sugar can help maintain steadier energy levels throughout the day and improve your focus and mood stability. Some research also suggests that excessive sugar intake may be linked to higher levels of anxiety and depression, making balanced nutrition especially important for mental health.
1: I can say if anyone out there is listening and they're in the education field, you will realize the difference when children come in at the end of recess and at the end of lunch. You realize a difference in their behavior.
0: Absolutely.
1: So that's something to observe. Even with your own children at home, it's something to observe. Pay attention to the snacks that you are giving your children and always try and source out healthier, more natural ingredients.

Reducing sugar intake offers a wide range of health benefits, from better weight control and heart health to improved dental care and emotional well-being. Making small, consistent changes, such as drinking water instead of drinking soda, reading food labels, and choosing natural foods over processed snacks, can lead to lasting improvements in overall health. By becoming more aware of sugar consumption, individuals can make healthier choices that support both their bodies and minds for the future. And with that, dear listeners, we do come to the end of our AM Drive Time program. We do hope that you've benefited today from some of the facts that were mentioned throughout the day. And we look forward to you continuing to listen, actually, to the Muslim Community Radio on 92.1 FM. We will go out with a short chant dedicated from the team at 2MFM to all of our listeners.

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1: Good morning, I'm David Cameron. A Sydney man has been charged with stealing camera equipment belonging to one of the victims of the Bondi Beach terror attack. The gear belonged to 61-year-old retired police officer and photographer Peter Maher, who was among 15 people killed when gunmen opened fire at the Hanukkah event. Police allege a 35-year-old photographer stole the camera gear and later pawned it. He was arrested at a home in Sydney's northwest yesterday and charged with multiple offences, including theft, drug supply and possessing a prohibited weapon. He's been bailed to appear in court at a later date. The World Health Organization says it's exploring vaccine and treatment options to help contain the Ebola outbreak in the Democratic Republic of Congo. There's currently no approved vaccine for this variant. The WHO Emergency Committee says they're examining the use of a vaccine which targets a more common type of Ebola. Vassi Morvi from the WHO says another vaccine is also being considered.
2: That is a collaboration between Oxford and the Serum Institute of India. They are manufacturing that as we speak, but there is no animal data to support that. And so it is possible that doses of that could be available for clinical trial in 2 to 3 months, but there is a lot of uncertainty about that. And it will depend on the animal data as to whether that is considered a promising candidate.
1: The nation's palliative care standards are being examined today. Peter Hislop has more.
3: Palliative care specialists will be among the attendees at today's webinar being run by Palliative Care Australia. It's looking into one of the national standards providing care. Nurse consultant Sarah Begley will be sharing reflections from her professional experience to support professionals in palliative care strengthen their approach to care planning. Palliative Care Australia says every day over 450 people die of a life-limiting illness. The national peak body says despite progress, too many individuals still miss out on adequate palliative care.
1: The Pedestrian Council of Australia says rural and regional families can support children in getting active before school. Tomorrow is National Walk Safely to School Day, an opportunity for families to build regular walking into children's routines, not just on the day. The Pedestrian Council of Australia's Harold Scrooby says he recognises not all families think they can take part.
4: You may have to drive your children to school because it's a long distance. Think about leaving the car a good distance from the school and having a walk with your children. You teach them to cross roads. You teach them the benefits of walking. When you get to the school, you won't be causing a traffic jam. Your car won't be polluting around the school and you'll get exercise as well.
1: Sport and in the AFL, Fremantle coach Justin Longmuir says he's not focused on the Dockers' current winning streak. A win against St Kilda tomorrow would be a club record, 10 in a row.
5: Got enough motivation, I don't need stuff like that. Yeah, it's not that those things don't matter in the long run, but it doesn't help you win games footy, focusing on those things. I don't need motivation to do my work off the back of, you know, those sort of records. It's more like leaning in on the process, controlling what we can control, really. And that's sort of been where our focus has stood, and it's held us in good stead.
1: Hawthorn and Adelaide meet in Launceston tonight. English soccer side Aston Villa are the Europa League champions, defeating German club Freiburg 3-0.
6: Aston Villa win the Europa League and they have won it in some style.
1: Audio courtesy of Stan.
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